Thayer King and Nicholas Bucknell on clarinets, performing with the English Chamber Orchestra under Leopold Hager, the music of one of the patriarchs of the 19th century clarinet virtuosi, Franz Wilhelm Tausch. We heard Tausch's Double Clarinet Concerto No. 1 in B-flat, published by Hummel about 3 years after it was written in 1797. Good morning, friends, and if you're just tuning in, you're joining Classical Drive, the Morning Drive Time program on 98.7 DZFE, Masterworks and the Master's Word from FEBC Philippines. Let's now listen to our reflection for today. One of the most important aspects of the Christian

the Father, John 14:9. In saying this, he did not deny his humanity, nor was he speaking only of his humanity. But if Jesus' humanity is a perfect humanity, and if he displays the image of God in its fullest sense, then to look at him is to behold the glory of the Creator. That's what an image does. It reflects, mirrors, and reveals a likeness, a similitude of the original. Since the fall, we are left with a difficult question. Do we still bear the image of God? And if so, to what degree? We saw in Genesis 9 that even fallen man in the days of Noah, as corrupt as the human race had become by then, was still seen as bearing the image of God. In answering this question, historic Protestantism has made a distinction between the image of God in the narrow sense and the image of God in a wider sense. To bear the image of God in the wider sense means that even after the fall and our corruption by sin, we still retain our humanness. Our minds have been affected by sin, as have our bodies. We age, we grow ill, we die, and our faculties have been weakened. We can become addicted and enslaved to certain passions, though we were originally made with a volitional freedom. We still have our faculties, however. We can still think and make choices. We still have bodies, and we are alive. We're still human. In spite of the loss of our innocence, we have not lost our humanity. But what has been lost is what theologians call conformitas. That is, we have lost obedience, and as disobedient creatures, we have besmirched and fogged the mirror that was made to reflect the holiness of God, so that now when the animals and the rest of creation look at us, they see people whose behavior does not conform to the character of God. This, the reflection of the character of God, is the image of God in the narrow sense, and this is what has been lost. Later, we will consider what this loss of conformity means, how seriously we've been affected by the fall, and how deep the sinful corruption of our humanity penetrates. We must expand on the dual nature of Christ as both God and man. Historic Christianity has insisted that God does not have a body, that he is a spirit. Thus, we must locate those aspects that distinguish us as being in the image of God in his spiritual qualities. However, when God made us human, he didn't just create disembodied souls. He didn't set loose minds, wills, or feelings. He made creatures and fashioned them with bodies. If we look carefully at the biblical description of humanity from Genesis to Revelation, we see that the whole drama of redemption is concerned not simply with the soul, but with the body also. In the Apostles' Creed, there is a clause that reads, "I believe in the resurrection of the body." This does not refer only to the resurrection of the body of Jesus, though the creed does affirm that elsewhere. This phrase refers instead to the church's belief that our bodies will be raised. In other words, at the heart of the Judeo-Christian theology is a notion that when God created man, he made him soul and body. He redeems him soul and body. The words of R.C. Sproul on Ligonier.org.

pianist Mihály Rorik with a limpid Nocturne No. 1 in E-flat of John Field. Joseph Haydn enjoyed 30 fruitful years as an employee of the Esterházy family. At the death of the music-loving prince, however, Haydn was permitted to consider other options. He accepted an invitation to concertize in London, conducting his music for an eager concert-going public. When he returned, he was a wealthy man, independent and free to write what he wished. It was this period that he wrote his final set of string quartets, the Opus 76 set. They were commissioned by Count Joseph Erdödy, who, after 3 years of exclusive use, permitted their publication. We now turn to the Kodály Quartet in Haydn's string quartet, No. 63, the Sunshine Quartet, in B-flat major, the fourth of the Opus 76 set. It's known as the Sunrise because of the lyrical theme that soars above the grounded tonic chord in the first few bars.

0: In his late symphonies, Joseph Haydn was known to have brought in some folk influence. Some scholars have heard Slavic or even English folk influences in the finale of this quartet. We heard the string quartet number 63 in B-flat, opus 76, number 4, Haydn's Sunrise Quartet, dating from 1797. 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I'm David for DZFE's Classical Drive. It's time now for our next pause. I'll be back with a set of attractive Renaissance dances arranged for two guitars. Also ahead, the King Singers with Renaissance Song from Naples. Stay tuned.
1: 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Do not let your hearts be troubled. 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Trust also in me. In my Father's house are many rooms. If it were not so, I would have told you. I am going there to prepare a place for you. And if I go and prepare a place for you, I will come back and take you to be with me, that you also may be where I am. You know the way to the place where I am going. Thomas said to him, Lord, we don't know where you are going, so how can we know the way? Jesus answered, I am the way, and the truth, and the life. No one comes to the Father except through me. From John 14. 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

Our drive resumes with popular fare from the English Renaissance. Duo guitarists Christopher Parkening and David Brandon bring us Le Rossignol, Drury's Accord, Watkins Ale, and La Volta.

guitarists Christopher Parkening and David Brandon, with four Renaissance pieces, Le Rossignol, Drury's Accord, Watkins Ale, and La Volta. From Renaissance Naples now, the King Singers and the group Tragicommedia bringing us La Manza Mia, My Sweetheart, and Corten Espadas Afiladas, May Sharp Swords

May sharp swords cut out all evil tongues or lenguas malas. This playful villancico, Corta en Espadas Afiladas, was among the songs circulating in Renaissance Naples, then under the sovereignty of Spain. Before that was heard La Manza Mia, or My Sweetheart, an Italian song from the same period, the King's Singers performed with Tragicommedia. With Irgi Antonin Benda, we step off the streets and go into the genteel environs of the Potsdam court. Benda was part of a musical dynasty, many of whom went to work for the Prussian Crown Prince Frederick the Great. It is tempting to imagine that his sonata for flute and the harpsichord was written while Benda was at Potsdam, as Frederick the Great was an avid flutist and himself a composer of flute works. Jean-Pierre Rampal on flute and Robert Veillot-Lacroix on harpsichord to perform Benda's sonata.

0: we heard the music of Jiří Antonín Benda, a sonata for flute and harpsichord brought to us by flutist Jean-Pierre Rampal and harpsichordist Robert Véron-Lacroix. I'm David, here on DZFE's Classical Drive. An announcement now before our last break. Contemporary choral music comes to Makati this September. The Ateneo Chamber Singers, led by Dr. Jonathan Velasco, present Across Horizons, a collaboration with Singapore Cultural Medallion awardee and guest conductor Jennifer Tam. The concert marks the group's upcoming 25th anniversary with an evening of contemporary choral works. Across Horizons takes place at the Proscenium Theatre, Rockwell Center in Makati City, on September 6, 6 p.m. For tickets and inquiries, visit Ticket to Me or the Ateneo Chamber Singers Facebook page.
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2: I once heard a boastful political candidate claim that he was going to help his opponent, quote, spend more time with his family. Well, obviously, he was referring to the line found in nearly every political concession speech, when the candidate says he's really not so disappointed after all that he lost, because what he really wanted all along was to spend more time with his family. Now, most of us can see right through those disingenuous remarks. But how sincere are we when we claim to wish we could spend more time with our family? The truth is, you

0: of lasting music and the master of everlasting life.
1: We find ourselves now in Vienna in Beethoven's day. Each year during his time, a ball was mounted by the Pension Society of Viennese Artists for the benefit of its valued members, widows and orphans. Mozart, Haydn, Dittesdorf, Joseph Able, Franz Sismayer, and Beethoven all wrote dances for the Pension Society balls. For the ball of November 22, 1795, Beethoven contributed a set of 12 minuets and 12 German dances, free of charge. The German dances are meant to be laid back and fun, and Beethoven reflects that in the orchestral color of the dances. Here's a vintage recording delivered by the Chamber Orchestra of the French Radio under René Leibovitz.

0: A great fanfare caps this series of dances with a flourish, 12 German dances without Opus No. 8 by Beethoven, brought to us by the Chamber Orchestra of the French Radio, conducted by René Leibovitz. And that's all for today on DZFE's Classical Drive, a showcase of music with its heart in the 17th and 18th centuries, works in Baroque and classical style. 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Once again, this is David, with Tiffany, the writer of this program, thanking you for listening. Good day.
1: You know something? Worldly success and recognition are a seductive thing, even as we go about God's business. It turns out, though, that there's a fine line between serving God and chasing after recognition. Hi, I'm Bernie Diamond, and welcome again to the program as we take a look at the temptation to succeed from a different perspective. And do stick with me, because very soon I'll be telling you about my latest life application book. It's called Walking with the Spirit, and I'd love to send you a free copy to help you live the amazing life that God always intended. Things are not always what they seem. Have you noticed that? With people, and you know, so often with God. I don't know if you do this, but sometimes I think I have God in a box that's way too small for him. He just doesn't fit. My thinking is narrower than his, and so often I'm focused on the small picture when he's working on a much bigger picture. I'm focused on how I feel and what my needs are, and he's focused on developing my character and on drawing me closer and on pruning me back so that I can flower and blossom. Is it just me, or do you kind of relate to what I'm saying? Sometimes I plan on achieving this or achieving that for God, and his plan is for me to wait humbly at his feet. God can be so frustrating at times, don't you think? This week on the program, we're digging a bit deeper to discover the hidden things of God. I mean, we're people and each of us is different, and we all have needs and hopes and ambitions and dreams. And even when those things involve God, it's so easy just to kind of wander off and leave him behind, to start pursuing our own plan instead of waiting on his. You know something? Wait is a word that appears an awful lot in the Bible. And no more beautifully than in Psalm 5, verse 3, where it says, "In the morning, O Lord, you hear my voice. In the morning, I will lay my requests before you and wait in expectation." And you know, invariably, when God's word talks about us waiting on God, it means exactly what the psalmist just wrote, waiting with expectation, not waiting impatiently, not waiting miserably, not waiting saying, "You know something, this is never going to happen," waiting in expectation, or in other words, in faith. I wonder sometimes whether we're not more focused on becoming achievers, on being self-reliant, than on humbling ourselves before God and waiting on him and becoming God achievers, God reliant. Over this week, we're looking at the great temptation when Jesus was led into the wilderness. He was baptized in the Jordan by John, and when he came up out of the water, at that moment heaven was opened up and he saw the Spirit of God descending on him like a dove, and a voice from heaven said, "This is my beloved Son, in whom I am well pleased." What a stunning baptism. And straight after that, God picks him up and throws him out into the desert. Luke chapter 4, Jesus, full of the Holy Spirit, returned from the Jordan and was led by the Spirit into the desert, where for 40 days he was tempted by the devil. He ate nothing during those days, and at the end of them, he was hungry. I bet he was. Here's one of the hidden things of God. It's the things that we discover about God in the desert, in the wilderness, are so much deeper than when we're just racing around being successful and happy. It's really important when we start walking around in a wilderness to know what God's up to. Douglas Webster in Under the Radar writes this. He says, Contrary to the popular notion that links fullness of the Spirit to worldly success, Luke relates the fullness of the Spirit to Jesus' wilderness experience and stresses Jesus' extreme vulnerability in the Spirit before the devil. Jesus, full of the Spirit, is led by the Spirit into the wilderness, a place of testing and utter weakness. There is a close correlation between the Spirit's presence and power and Jesus' vulnerability and weakness. Yesterday we looked at the first temptation, the temptation for Jesus to turn the stones into food. I mean, to end the suffering in his own strength, apart from God. It was a logical thing to do. It was the devil's logical delusion. It wasn't really a temptation. I mean, after all, Jesus was famished. Jesus was the Son of God. And Jesus' answer was, man does not live by bread alone, but by every word that comes from the mouth of the Lord. In fact, it was a firm no to the devil. I will wait on God for my provision. I will trust in him, even if I have to starve to death. And puts pay to any notion of self-reliance. Today, we're going to look at the second temptation. And you can read it if you want to in the Bible in Luke chapter 4, verse 5. The devil led him up to a high place and showed him in an instant all the kingdoms of the world. And he said to Jesus, I will give you all their authority and splendor, for it has been given to me, and I can give it to anyone that I want. So if you worship me, it will all be yours. And Jesus answered, it is written, worship the Lord your God and serve him alone. See, the devil led Jesus up to a high place and showed him the most seductive prize of all the kingdoms of the world. And the devil said, worship me and I'll give all this to you. Now, there's a huge jump here from the basic need for bread, which was the first temptation, to the greatest thing that he could show Jesus, all the kingdoms of the world. And notice, Jesus doesn't debate the devil's authority to say this. Jesus speaks of the devil not with sarcasm or scorn, but with respect. And here's the temptation for us. The temptation is that we go after worldly recognition and worldly success, that we achieve what God's called us to do, in effect, idolatrously, that we end up worshipping the works of our own hands instead of God himself. Much of what's being said today about the vision of the church seems to fit with this second temptation. And take a serious, long look at what's projected as a compelling vision with hype and excitement and delusion and success. Every church seemed to have its own personalized, customized vision. Where do you find that thinking in the Bible? This fits right into the second temptation. There's a lot of second temptation Christianity going on. Christianity without Christ. What a sharp contrast between that and those beautiful words of Psalm 5, in the morning I will lay my requests before you and wait in expectation. Jesus had it right. Jesus went to the devil and said, no, it's written, worship the Lord your God and serve him alone. See, the devil offered Jesus all, and with the word only, Jesus defeated the devil. Jesus said, I'm not chasing after worldly recognition. I don't want to be in charge of all these kingdoms. I don't want people to think well of me. That's not what this is about. My life is about worshipping God and serving him alone. It's so easy to worship what we do for God and then leave him behind. It's so easy to chase after the recognition and the praise of other people and forget that what we're doing is meant to be for God's glory and not our own. And I don't care what it is we do or who we are, we all suffer this temptation. Can I tell you, the temptation is the greatest when we're in the wilderness like Jesus was. How tempting must it have looked to be given all those kingdoms? All he had to do was worship the devil once. I've decided there's something so much more important than what I do for God, and that's my relationship with him. That's what this wilderness is about, learning those things, the hidden things of God, in a way that we somehow just can't forget. Life's messy, have you noticed? And when the stuff we're going through threatens to derail us altogether, well, what we desperately need is a helping hand. That's why I'd so love to send you a free copy of my latest book, Walking with the Spirit. And with the life application questions at the end of each chapter, you'll be able to chew things over to really apply God's Word right into the circumstances you're facing today. Because God's Word, man, it's alive and active. Amen? So I'm praying that through this book, He'll help you experience the power of the Spirit firsthand. You can request your free copy right now at ChristianityWorks.com. You'll see that offer right there toward the top of the homepage. Just click on it, pop in your name and email, and that ebook will be on its way to your inbox in just seconds. That web address again is ChristianityWorks.com. Thank you so much for joining me. I'm Bernie Diamond. Catch you again, same time tomorrow, with a different perspective.
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I'm Peter Van de Graaff. Welcome to Exploring Music. We've been making our way through the history of the trumpet this week. And as we move into the Romantic era, composers were still mainly employing the trumpet as an important member of the orchestra, mostly in the big, flashy moments. Let's hear some of the highlights of the trumpet as the orchestra's showman. And here's a perfect example. The year is 1805, and the work is Beethoven's opera Fidelio, originally titled Leonora. The arrival of the just and benevolent Don Fernando is announced by, you guessed it, the trumpet, thus rescuing Florestan and his faithful wife, Leonora. Beethoven sort of gives away the ending in the overture by quoting that trumpet fanfare a couple of times.

That music from Leonora Overture No. 3 by Beethoven with Sir Colin Davis and the Bavarian Radio Symphony. And by the way, as part of the Gerard Hoffnung Festival, a comic British classical music festival, there's a spoof on that moment in the so-called Beethoven Leonora Overture No. 4, arranged by Malcolm Arnold, who knew a thing or two about trumpet playing.

A spoof on the Leonora Overture by Beethoven, arranged by Malcolm Arnold, into what is called here the Leonora Overture No. 4, with Norman Del Mar conducting the Hoffnung Festival Orchestra. With the Beethoven, we're still in the early years of the 19th century, and it would be a while before the trumpet stepped further into the limelight, beyond just the expected fanfares or announcements. I find it very telling that Richard Wagner chose to open the opera Rienzi with a solo trumpet. Even though Wagner had already written two operas, Rienzi marks the real beginning of his career. It's almost as if he's announcing his arrival as a fully formed composer. And here is the opening of the Rienzi Overture by Richard Wagner, conducted by Barry Tuckwell.

The opening of the Rienzi Overture by Richard Wagner, conducted by Barry Tuckwell, who led the London Symphony. As our next famous trumpet excerpt comes from an operetta about the military, it's not surprising that the trumpet has an outsized role. Here is some of the Light Cavalry Overture by Franz von Suppé.

Paul Paré and the Detroit Symphony, with the opening of the Light Cavalry Overture by Franz von Suppé. Von Suppé also selected the trumpet to open another overture that has become a favorite. It is Poet and Peasant, from that same recording with Paul Paré and the Detroit Symphony.

That music from The Poet and Peasant Overture by Franz von Suppé with Paul Barré and the Detroit Symphony. On a number of occasions, Tchaikovsky gave the trumpets the spotlight. First, in the Capriccio Italien, the trumpet quotes a theme Tchaikovsky heard coming from a nearby army barracks while he was in Italy. The fanfare opens the work, and then the strings take over, and the trumpets become the accompaniment.

Eric Kunzel and the Cincinnati Pops Orchestra with music from the Capriccio Italien by Tchaikovsky. Whereas that music is Italian-inspired, here's another Tchaikovsky trumpet moment you may have heard before, and this time it's Spanish-inspired, and it comes from The Nutcracker, Leonard Bernstein, the New York Philharmonic.

0: That is Chocolate, or A Spanish Dance, from The Nutcracker by Tchaikovsky, Leonard Bernstein, and the New York Philharmonic, and trumpet soloist William Vacchiano. We're back in the operatic world now as the trumpet shines as part of the triumphal march from Verdi's Aida. Just as in the Beethoven Leonora overture, they are used in a fanfare-like manner, Verdi actually designed the trumpets, two sets of straight trumpets heard as Radames returns victorious from Ethiopia, one set pitched in A-flat, and the second set of trumpets pitched in B. He had a very specific sound in mind, but here's where it gets a little eerie. A few decades later, when the British archaeologist Howard Carter unearthed King Tutankhamun's tomb, two trumpets were found, one silver and one copper. They're recognized as the oldest playable trumpets in the world. After some 3,000 years, they were played for the first time during a BBC broadcast in 1939 to an audience of 150 million. What notes did the trumpets play? The very notes Verdi asked for in Aida some 50 years before their discovery. And here's what they sound like.
1: Trumpets of the Pharaoh Tutankhamun, Lord of the Crowns, King of the South and North, Son of Ray.
2: The silver one will be heard.

0: Now the copper trumpet. And so, after a silence of over 3,000 years, these two voices out of Egypt's glorious past have gone echoing across the world.
1: The Grand March, or Triumphal March, from Verdi's Aida, with Leonard Bernstein conducting the New York Philharmonic.

The Grand March or Triumphal March from Verdi's Aida, with Leonard Bernstein conducting the New York Philharmonic. We have to dip into the 20th century a bit with our next well-known trumpet excerpt from an orchestral work because this was written for the piano, Mussorgsky's Pictures at an Exhibition. This has been orchestrated many times, but most famously by Maurice Ravel in 1922. There is an interlude which depicts the art lover walking from picture to picture. First, this is from the original piano version, the opening promenade from Mussorgsky's Pictures at an Exhibition, played by William Capell.

0: Sir George Schulte with the Chicago Symphony Orchestra, and Adolf Bud Herseth playing the solo trumpet part in the opening promenade from Mussorgsky's Pictures at an Exhibition, as orchestrated by Maurice Ravel. As it comes at the beginning of the work, it really is a sort of a fanfare, making the trumpet an appropriate choice. I'm Peter Van de Graaff, and this is Exploring Music, and the trumpet is the star of this week. Visit our website and Facebook to solve our musical puzzles, and let us know what you think. 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
2: I'm continuing on communication, which is something we overlook like so many wonders in life. I want you to appreciate that even within your own body, there are cells that speak to one another. If there is a wound, it's not just a response, but there's communication between your brain, between nerves, between cells, using chemicals, using electricity. It's vast. It's efficient, instantaneous. If you stub your toe, you feel it not tomorrow, you feel it right away. And there's so many things like this throughout nature. I'll give you an example. I did a narration on this before. There is corn that when attacked by caterpillars, which eats the corn and destroys it, it can send a chemical signal to a wasp who reads that signal. And even though there could be hectares of corn, it knows exactly where to go to eat a caterpillar because that corn sent a signal that there's food here. Now, did the corn learn what chemical would attract a completely different species, such as the wasp, through trial and error? Do you know what chemical would attract a wasp to say, come and eat a caterpillar? Of course not. But the corn does.
1: Nature Narrations with Samuel Alibrando, author of Nature is Always Talking, published in the Philippines. 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
3: The ACOPE National Conference 2026 explores the theme Stewarding Cultural Leadership in the AI Era, bringing together academics, artists, and professionals to examine the ethical boundaries of artificial intelligence across research, heritage, education, and the arts. 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

Outside of the orchestral world, the trumpet lingered somewhat in the shadows. There was the development of the brass quintet late in the 19th century, however. Russian composer Viktor Ewald is said to have written some of the earliest brass quintets, beginning in 1888 with his first. And here is that with the Gomelan Quintet.

The Gomelan Quintet, performing the Brass Quintet No. 1 by Russian composer Viktor Ewald, one of the first brass quintets. And all of a sudden now, we're seeing the trumpet pop up as an important voice in chamber music. In 1861, Paris, a mathematician named Émile Lemoine founded a chamber music series called La Trompette. He was crazy about the instrument and asked Saint-Saëns to contribute something to the concert series, which featured the trumpet. Not everything on the series used it, but Lemoine wanted to justify the name with a signature piece. Saint-Saëns wasn't too keen about writing it and suggested, "How about something for guitar and 13 trombones?" Well, he eventually gave in and wrote a most unusually scored work for string quintet, piano, and trumpet. The Septet. Here are members of the Nash Ensemble with Mark David trumpet in The Septet by Saint-Saëns.

Saint-Saëns later confessed to the man who commissioned the piece, Émile Lemoine, "When I think how much you pestered me to make me write and produce, against my better judgment, this piece that I did not want to write and which has become one of my great successes, I never understood why." The septet was performed at Saint-Saëns' last public appearance as a pianist shortly before his death. Well, now the stage is set for an absolute explosion of interest in and works composed for the trumpet as we enter the 20th century. What delights await us tomorrow on Exploring Music? Exploring Music is produced by Sidney Gillard at WFMT in Chicago. Max Levien is our recording engineer. With special thanks to Eric Opland and the entire WFMT production and syndication team. Our executive producer is Roger White. I'm Peter Van de Graaff. Thank you for listening.

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1: This is Seeking Him with Nancy DeMoss Wagelmuth.
2: According to the Apostle Paul, the things we do won't have lasting significance unless we do them out of love.
3: If I give away all I have, and if I deliver up my body to be burned, but have not love, I gain nothing.
2: I was getting ready to teach this passage and came up with a paraphrase that applied to my situation. Though I teach women's conferences, though I spend hours studying and preparing for radio ministry, if I do it without love, at the end of my life, it will be a big fat zero. Sobering to think about how many acts of service I've attempted without love. The sum total of those works and deeds has been nothing. No matter what God's called you to do, before you tackle it, ask Him to give you a heart of love. With Seeking Him, I'm Nancy DeMoss Wagelmuth.
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for joining me for this week's edition of Classical Guitar Alive, featuring two world premieres, a new guitar concerto by British composer Oliver Davies, and a piece for four guitars by American jazz guitarist composer Pat Metheny, his piece titled Road to the Sun, which was written for the Los Angeles Guitar Quartet. We'll also hear an interview with LA Guitar Quartet member Bill Kannengeiser. In addition to new music, we'll also hear some old music. This is an anonymous dance from the 14th century titled La Danse Clefs.

Opening this week's edition of Classical Guitar Alive, we've just heard La Danse Cleves by an anonymous 14th century French composer. That was performed by Duo Gioco di Salterio on dulcimer and theorbo. Mario Gangi was an important guitarist, composer, arranger, and educator in Italy in the second half of the 20th century. This is his Suite Barocca for two guitars. It's performed here by Duo Pacipoli Capelli.

Mario Gangi's Baroque Suite for two guitars performed by Duo Pacipoli Capelli. You're listening to Classical Guitar Alive. I'm Tony Morris. British composer Oliver Davies has written concert music and scores for television and film. During the 2020 COVID quarantine, he wrote and recorded an entire album of his music with performers in different parts of the world, including this next piece, his guitar concerto. This features guitarist Sergio Puccini, who recorded his part in Argentina with the Budapest Scoring Orchestra conducted by Peter Elenyi.

0: guitarist Sergio Puccini and the Budapest Scoring Orchestra, conducted by Peter Eleni, in the world premiere recording of the Guitar Concerto by British composer Oliver Davies. You're listening to Classical Guitar Alive. I'm Tony Morris.
1: The works of masters and the word of the master, classical music and the gospel of Christ, on the Master's Touch, 98.7 DZFE.

0: American jazz guitarist composer Pat Metheny has written a large-scale work for four guitars for the Los Angeles Guitar Quartet. LA Guitar Quartet founding member William Kannengeisser spoke about the project.
1: I like to call the piece, you know, which is called Road to the Sun, a journey, a musical journey. The journey of the piece existing, coming into being, and then the recording coming into being, it were also journeys that took a long time. And I think it kind of goes back probably to when we were first planning the recording Guitar Heroes. It was

Like, please give him the record. And so Mark got the CD into Pat's hands. And I think he was really touched that we did that record and he dug what we were doing, you know, and reached out to us a little bit. But then nothing really happened for years. And then there was this festival up in Montana called the Crown of the Continent Festival. And Scott went one year and met Pat. And Pat was like, someday I'd like to write something for four guitars. And Scott told us that, and we kind of went, wow, wouldn't that be great? And I think it was 2 years later, the quartet was invited to play there. And we were determined, we just want to like impress Pat. So we planned this program, and he came backstage and said, hey guys, you know, I'd love to do this. And it was our we're not worthy moment, you know. But he was so cool. But then Pat is one of the most brilliant but busy guys. And when he works on Project A, like Project B through Z get sidelined. So we didn't hear for a while. And he said, guys, I've got this gap in my schedule and I'm going to get to work on your piece. I'm on it now. And so he wanted all this information from us, like a video of John's 7-string guitar to see how it was it was set up. He started sending us voicings and little videos and recordings saying, does this work for you guys? And the piece was supposed to be like maybe 8 minutes long. And we got an email from him and he said, I've pretty much sketched out the piece now. It's 6 movements and it's 27 minutes, you know, and it became this epic kind of tone poem almost. And even in the writing process, he made this point quite a bit. He said, I almost thought of this as this testament that's going to outlive all of us. He said, 50 years from now, we'll all be gone, but there's going to be this score and four classical guitarists could take it and they could perform it the way that I'm envisioning it right now. And it's a beautiful project to be part of. And it really is maybe one of the most important things we've done in our whole 40 years together.

0: Closing this week's edition of Classical Guitar Alive, we've just heard the world premiere recording of Road to the Sun by American jazz guitarist and composer Pat Metheny. That was written for and performed by the Los Angeles Guitar Quartet. And before that, we heard an interview with Los Angeles Guitar Quartet founding member William Kannengeisser. 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Classical Guitar Alive is broadcast worldwide. 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I'm Tony Morris. 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
1: This is Max MacLean. Having failed to destroy Jesus, what does the dragon attempt to do next? Listen to the Bible from Revelation 12 and 13. When the dragon saw that he had been hurled to the earth, he pursued the woman who had given birth to the male child. The woman was given the two wings of a great eagle, so that she might fly to the place prepared for her in the desert, where she would be taken care of for a time, times and a half a time, out of the serpent's reach. Then from his mouth, the serpent spewed water like a river to overtake the woman and sweep her away with the torrent. But the earth helped the woman by opening its mouth and swallowing the river that the dragon had spewed out of his mouth. Then the dragon was enraged at the woman and went off to make war against the rest of her offspring, those who obey God's commandments and hold to the testimony of Jesus. And the dragon stood on the shore of the sea. And I saw a beast coming out of the sea. He had 10 horns and 7 heads. With 10 crowns on his horns, and on each head a blasphemous name. The beast I saw resembled a leopard, but had feet like those of a bear, and a mouth like that of a lion. The dragon gave the beast his power, and his throne, and great authority. One of the heads of the beast seemed to have had a fatal wound, but the fatal wound had been healed. The whole world was astonished and followed the beast. Men worshipped the dragon because he had given authority to the beast, and they also worshipped the beast and asked, "Who is like the beast? Who can make war against him?" The beast was given a mouth to utter proud words and blasphemies, and to exercise his authority for 42 months. He opened his mouth to blaspheme God, and to slander his name and his dwelling place and those who live in heaven. He was given power to make war against the saints and to conquer them. And he was given authority over every tribe, people, language, and nation. All the inhabitants of the earth will worship the beast, all whose names have not been written in the book of life belonging to the Lamb that was slain from the creation of the world. From Revelation 12 and 13. Listen to the Bible. It's great for the soul.
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0: Jesus die if he's 100% God? That's just one of the questions we'll be answering on today's edition of Core Christianity. Hi, it's Bill Meyer along with Pastor Adriel Sanchez. 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First up today, let's go to Jim calling in from Nebraska. Jim, what's your question for Adriel?
1: Yes. Thank you for taking my call. I'm going to go back when God told basically Noah to build the ark. Here's my question. The way the United States is getting totally out of control and the world is getting totally out of control, I've just been wondering how much more is God going to put up with before that the end of the world this time? Thank you.
2: Jim, thanks for that question. And more I hear people who feel as you do. They look around the world and look around the country and feel like things are getting out of hand. You think of abortion, for example, that terrible evil, and so many other things, you know, the ways in which we dishonor God. And it leads us to wonder, well, how much more is the Lord, the Holy One, going to put up with? Now, you brought up the flood of Noah, and Jesus said in Matthew 24 that just like in Noah's days, you know, people were just living their lives sort of irrespective of the judgment of God, didn't care that God was holy and was going to judge the world. Just like that, that's how it's going to be when he returns, as were the days of Noah. But what Noah's story teaches us, one of the things we can draw from it, is the fact that God will judge sin. And this is actually precisely what Peter highlights in 2 Peter. In 2 Peter, he's talking about God's judgment against false teachers in particular, and he uses the flood of Noah as an example. He says, if he did not spare the ancient world, but preserved Noah, a herald of righteousness with seven others, when he brought a flood upon the world of the ungodly. He goes on to say, you know, the Lord knows how to rescue the

0: godly from trials and to keep the unrighteous under punishment until the day of judgment, especially those who indulge in the lust of defiling passions, the lust of defiling passions, and despise authority. And then he says in chapter 3, and I think this is where I would want to direct you and your question. You know, he says, well, how much, you know, it just seems like God is taking his time. Why hasn't he judged our evil, the evil in the world? And Peter says in 2 Peter chapter 3, verse 8, do not overlook this one fact, beloved, that with the Lord one day is as 1,000 years, and 1,000 years is one day. The Lord is not slow to fulfill his promise, as some count slowness, but is patient toward you, not wishing that any should perish, but that all should reach repentance. Why hasn't Jesus come back yet to judge the world? Peter says, God is patient toward you. You, listening right now to my voice. God is patient toward you, calling you to repentance, to faith, to walk with Jesus. And so as we wait upon the Lord, as we say, Maranatha, come Lord Jesus, we're also saying, God, draw people to yourself. Let them not, you know, cast aside your long-suffering, your kindness, your patience, but instead let them embrace the gospel. Do the work that only you can do. And so that's, you know, as we wrestle with the evil in the world, as we think about, you know, well, how things are going, remembering that God is patient and merciful, slow to anger and abounding in steadfast love, and he is calling people home to himself. He's calling us to walk with him. And so that's what we're called to. That's what we need to do, is to make sure that we're being faithful to the Lord, that we trust in Jesus, that we're serving him. And God help us all to do that. Jim, God bless you, and thank you for reaching out to us.
1: You know, Jim's question makes me think, Adriel, would there be a time where humanity becomes so evil in their deeds that God will say enough is enough and break into history? I'm thinking, like, right now, you know, we're messing around with DNA and talking about, you know, these combinations of humans and animals. And you just start to wonder, when will our Heavenly Father say, that's it?
0: Yeah. Well, I mean, we are testing, it seems like, the patience of God. Well, the amazing thing about the Lord is just how gracious and merciful he is. And so, you know, will there come a day? The answer is yes. Jesus talks about, when we talk about the judgment of God, the second coming of Christ, that is, you know, when there's no more any opportunity, no longer any opportunity for repentance. And a lot of people, as you say, you know, they look around and they think, I think that day is coming. I think it's here. I think rather than speculating, I think it's best to focus on what Jesus calls us to focus on. That's on our own repentance, on growing in our relationship with the Lord, on being a part of a local church, faithful to God. Here, let me just say one thing. Peter, in 1 Peter chapter 4, says the end of all things is at hand. It's bad. Peter says, therefore, and what kind of advice does he give to people who are wrestling with this sense of the end of all things is just right here around the corner? What should we be doing? He says, therefore, be self-controlled and sober-minded for the sake of your prayers. Mm-hmm. Be committed to prayer. And then he goes on and be committed to hospitality. Have people over for dinner, you know, be loving. Be committed to the church. Be committed to the word of God. That's what we need to focus on. And so that's what we hope to help people focus on here on this broadcast.
1: Great advice. Thanks for that, Adriel. You're listening to Core Christianity with Pastor Adriel Sanchez. Maybe you have a question about doctrine or theology or something happening in your church life that you're concerned about. Hey, and here's a voicemail that came in from one of our listeners named Ann.
2: Why do people say, why do people plead the blood of Jesus? I know the blood is for cleansing. I know that the Lord Jesus Christ gave his body for us on the cross. I didn't know that we rebuke Satan with his blood. Mm-hmm. I thought they said that there's power in the name of Jesus, and I thought the name of Jesus is what we use. Pastor, can you please answer that for me? Thank you so much.
0: Hi, Anne. God bless you. Thank you for your question. So what you're referring to is the practice of people pleading the blood of Jesus. It sounds

0: here, like in the context of spiritual warfare, you know, rebuking Satan and saying, you know, I plead the blood of Jesus. So look, we want to be careful that we're not getting into superstition here. And sometimes we can, Christians can be superstitious about, you know, Christianese type things. I hang up a rosary here in my house in order to ward off evil spirits. You know, I've known people, friends who are Roman Catholic, of course, I'm not Roman Catholic, but who sort of, you know, I got it hung up right here in my car because it's going to protect me from a car accident or something like that. You know, I think we can be superstitious with regard to some of these things, including this idea of pleading the blood of Jesus or using the name of Jesus or the blood of Jesus, like this sort of magical incantation or something like that that's going to ward off evil spirits. Truly, at the name of Jesus, every knee will bow and every tongue confess to the glory of the Father. There is no other name given under heaven by which men must be saved. There's power in the name and in the blood of Jesus. I'm just saying, I think we want to be careful that we're not veering into superstition. And yet at the same time, I think that there's a way in which we can go about this in prayer, pleading the blood of Jesus, if you will, that is actually good. I think about what the Apostle Paul said in Romans chapter 8 in verse 31. He says, "What then shall we say to these things? If God is for us, who can be against us? He who did not spare his own son, but gave him up for us all, how will he not also with him graciously give us all things?" In one sense, he's focused on the blood of Jesus, on the fact that God has given us his son, that Jesus has laid down his life for us. And if God has done that, if he's offered us his very body and blood, how much more in Jesus will he not also supply the needs that we have, provide for us those smaller things? God has met our ultimate need in his son, Jesus. And so I think we can come before God and we come to the Father through the son, through the blood that he shed. And in that sense, we're pleading the blood of Jesus. We're saying, God, I have nothing. I'm coming before you as a sinner in need of your grace. And all I have is the precious blood of your son that has washed over me, that has made me fit to approach your throne of grace boldly. And so I'm coming in the name of Jesus. That is to properly plead the blood of Jesus. But if again, we're veering into superstition, that sort of a thing, then I think that there can be some problems in. And so appreciate your question. God help us to approach God in prayer with confidence and through Jesus the Son, and in that sense, to plead the blood of Jesus.
1: Mm. Amen. This is Core Christianity with Pastor Adriel Sanchez. If you have a question about the Bible or the Christian life, perhaps there's a passage of Scripture that's always kind of stumped you and you'd like some clarification on that, or maybe you have some doubts about the Christian faith. Hey, we're open to those questions as well. Also want to mention a great new resource we have. It's absolutely free, and it's called The Five Names of God You Should Know.
0: Yes, get a hold of this resource. We talk about Emmanuel, the divine name, Abba, as God has revealed himself to us as our Father, and the significance of these names that we find throughout Scripture for you personally and your walk with the Lord. Again, as Bill said, this is a free resource, and so I encourage you to get a hold of it.
1: Once again, Five Names of God You Should Know. Call that. You can find that at corechristianity.com/offers. 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We have some other great core guides and core questions, various booklets you can download, PDF downloads, and some awesome core Bible studies on books from both the Old and the New Testament. So if you lead a small group or a Sunday school class, these would be awesome for you to use in that setting. 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Well, let's go to a voicemail that came in from one of our listeners. This came in earlier this week.
2: Hi, Pastor Sanchez. So my question is about Jesus' death. We know that Jesus is 100% God and 100% man. So I was just wondering, how is it possible for Jesus to die if he was 100% God?
0: This is an excellent question. I love this question because it gets us into some really important Christology, the doctrine of Christ. In particular, we're thinking about what's called the hypostatic union, the union of these two natures, divine and human, in the one person, the divine person, uniting humanity to himself so that now you have one divine person, the eternal Son of God, with two natures, human and divine.

0: And so one of the objections that cults will make, Jehovah's Witnesses will make to the Christian faith is they'll say things like, well, and Muslims will do this as well, you know, how could God die? You know, who was overseeing the cosmos while Jesus was in the tomb? And of course, right, we don't believe that God, as he is in himself, you know, ever ceases to be or anything like that. And yet, we have to say that the one divine person, the second person of the Holy Trinity, who assumed humanity for us, that did, in fact, suffer and die on the cross for our sins. And this is what the Bible teaches so clearly. I think of what we read in Acts chapter 20, verse 28. Listen to what Paul says to the Ephesian elders that he's talking to. He says, pay careful attention to yourselves and to all the flock in which the Holy Spirit has made you overseers, to care for the church of God, which he obtained with his own blood. God's blood. How does God have blood? That's getting to your question. Similarly, Paul in 1 Corinthians chapter 2, verse 8 says, none of the rulers of this age understood this, for if they had, they would not have crucified the Lord of glory. That's the God that we're talking about, God here. So how could God be crucified? How could God, quote unquote, suffer and die? The answer is in a proper understanding of the incarnation and that union I spoke about earlier. The theologians have talked about the hypostatic union. Here it is. The eternal Son of God and Word of the Father, the second person of the Holy Trinity, assumed humanity, united humanity to himself, born of the Virgin Mary, so that in that humanity he might, as the divine person, suffer and die for us, so that our sins would be forever cleansed. And you might think, okay, man, we're splitting hairs here. First, let me say, this is something that theologians in the ancient church really wrestled through. I mean, there was a lot of talk about this. Some of the most ancient heresies had to do with failure to understand these distinctions that I'm drawing here. But the reason it's so important, let me just hammer this home for you. You know, as you're listening to this, it sounds like we're splitting theological hairs. No, here's why it's important, is because as the eternal Son of God, offering up atonement for us, now this work of redemption, which he's accomplished, is of infinite value to cleanse you of all your sins. This wasn't a creature, a mere man who died for you to save you. No, this is the Son of God himself. The precious blood of the Lamb offered up for you so that you would be cleansed, so that you would be forgiven. And as a true man who assumed humanity, right? Again, the second person of the Holy Trinity assuming humanity. As a true man, he represented you perfectly. He rendered the obedience that you did not offer to God like you should have, so that you could be justified in the sight of a holy God. This is why it's so important. So how does God die? Well, in the incarnation, the Son of God assumes humanity, and in that humanity suffers and dies for us and for our redemption. Thank you.
1: Great explanation. Thank you for that, Adriel. Something that all of us need to understand. No, I mean, it's
0: preaching about Christology here, but yeah, it is important, Bill, and our listeners need to know.
1: And I think that really begs the question, how many Christians today have a good, just even basic grasp of good doctrine, good theology? I think a lot of them don't, and that can get you wrecked in the wrong ditch, right?
0: Yeah, absolutely. So, I mean, and again, a lot of these things were things that the ancient church wrestled through. That's why church history is so important, because a lot of the things that we speculate about sometimes today or just, you know, we're trying to reinvent the wheel, actually really godly people before us have talked about these things, and they have a lot to say. Yeah.
1: Amen. This is Core Christianity with Pastor Adriel Sanchez. Let's go to Colette, who's calling in from Missouri. Colette, what's your question for Adriel?
2: Hello.
0: Hello, Colette.
2: Yes.
0: Good to hear. Hi, we can hear you. What's your question?
2: Okay. My question is referring to the scripture in the Bible that says when you are baptized, you receive the gift of the Holy Spirit.
0: Okay.
2: So is that the only way a Christian receives the gift of the Holy Spirit? Because I've heard some sermons and individuals say that, oh no, when you ask God into your heart and you become a Christian, that you're automatically, you receive the Holy Spirit at that time. But in reading scripture, I've never found anything that says that. The only place

0: I find it is where it says that when you're immersed and you do that in obedience and you're basically replicating the death, burial, and resurrection of Christ, that at that time you receive the gift of the Holy Spirit.
1: Mm-hmm. Great question, Colette. I was just thinking about this yesterday. For many Western Christians, was Pentecost Sunday celebrating or remembering what happened in Acts chapter 2, where on the day of Pentecost, the disciples are gathered together and Jesus had told them, go to Jerusalem and wait for the promise of the Father. You're going to be baptized in the Holy Spirit not many days from now. And of course, on the day of Pentecost, the Spirit of God comes in like a rushing wind, we're told in Acts chapter 2, verses 1 through 5. And the disciples speak with new tongues. They preach the gospel to the people that are gathered together for the Pentecost feast, the Feast of Weeks. And there's this great harvest, harvest of souls. Many people come to faith and are baptized. And actually in Acts chapter 2, right, you do see this, right? Like Peter says, repent, be baptized, every one of you, in the name of Jesus Christ for the forgiveness of your sins, and you will receive the gift of the Holy Spirit. So baptism is this sign and seal of God's gracious covenant with his people, identifying with Jesus Christ in his death and resurrection, as Paul says in Romans chapter 6. It does exhibit these gospel promises. It's a real means of grace, and the Spirit of God does indeed work through the Word and through baptism. Now, the question here is, when do we receive the Holy Spirit? When are we sealed with the Holy Spirit, or that promised Spirit that's described in Acts chapter 2? When do we get it? If I believe in Jesus, if I'm trusting in him, but I've not yet been baptized because my church hasn't gotten around to it, does that mean I don't have the Holy Spirit yet? Or maybe I have been baptized and I do believe, but then somebody comes along and says to me, have you been baptized in the Holy Spirit? Well, you haven't received the promise of the Father until people lay hands on you and you're baptized in the Holy Spirit and you speak in tongues. There are some Christian traditions that say that. Here's, I think, where your answer is. It's in Ephesians chapter 2. And in verse 13, Paul says to the Ephesian Christians, in him you also, when you heard the word of truth, the gospel of your salvation, and believed in him, were sealed with the promised Holy Spirit, who is the guarantee of our inheritance until we acquire possession of it to the praise of his glory. In other words, here, Paul ties that sealing with the Holy Spirit to believing in the gospel. Now, that doesn't mean that baptism is insignificant. That doesn't mean that the Spirit of God can't work in and through baptism, sealing someone with the Holy Spirit. I mean, the Spirit of God is sovereign. He can do whatever he wants. But here, particularly, it's tied to faith, trusting in Christ, trusting in the gospel, so that if you believe in Jesus Christ, if you're truly trusting in him, something amazing has happened. You have been sealed with the promised Holy Spirit. Now, your body is a temple for the Holy Spirit, and there are implications to that in terms of how you should live, how you should follow God, how you should honor him with your body. Your body is a vessel for the holy worship of God, not just on Sundays, but every day. And so I think that text in Ephesians chapter 2, verse 13 is really clear. And again, that's not to minimize, you know, the importance of baptism, the role of baptism in the Christian life as this sign and seal of God's gracious covenant for us, God's promises being really and truly exhibited in these signs that Jesus left for us. And certainly, you know, in Acts chapter 2, Peter, as he's talking about, he says, you know, repent and be baptized and you will receive the gift of the Holy Spirit. So, I mean, you have it right there as well. But faith being the key component for that sealing of the Spirit. Thank you, Colette.
2: Thanks for that, Adriel. This is Core Christianity with Pastor Adriel Sanchez. Let's go to Sarah in Missouri. Sarah, we've just got about a minute left. What's your question?
3: Hello.
1: Hi, Sarah.
3: Hi. I just had a question about Isaiah 65 and kind of verse 20, where towards the end of the, it says, for the youth will die at the age of 100, and the one who does not reach the age of 100 will be thought

0: 3, describing the new creation. So your question is, well, if we're at the new creation, the, you know, the glorified new heavens and new earth, why are people only living to be 100? And I think here we have to remember that the prophets, as they spoke, are communicating in ways that would have been understandable for the people there. It's called the prophetic idiom. So we don't want to read it too literalistically. He's saying, look, the life we're looking forward to is going to be abundant and full. And it is.
1: 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When you contact us, please let us know how you've been encouraged by this program. And be sure to join us next time as we explore the truth of God's Word together.
2: In Matthew 21, 33 through 44, Jesus told a dramatic parable. I'm Donna Leland, and this is Today in the Word. A landowner leased his vineyard to several tenants. When he sent his servants to retrieve his produce, the tenants killed them. When the landowner sent a larger group of servants to complete the errand, the tenants killed them as well. Finally, the landowner sent his own son. The tenants would certainly respect him. However, the tenants saw in the son an even greater opportunity. They killed him as well, seeking his inheritance. The servants in the parable were the prophets, sent by God and rejected by the Jewish leaders. The son represented Jesus, God's ultimate messenger. Through this parable, Jesus demonstrated God's persistent communication with Israel, despite their objections. Today in the Word, we read in Hebrews 1:1-2. In the past, God spoke to our ancestors through the prophets at many times and in various ways. But in these last days, He has spoken to us by His Son. God has always communicated with His people through different methods. Jesus was the divinely appointed heir of all things. No prophet could claim such an inheritance. He was also the creator of the universe, while the prophets were among the created beings. Jesus radiated God's glory and was the exact representation of His being. To see the Son was to know the Father. Jesus was the ultimate revelation because He alone provided the atonement for our sins. He alone returned to the right hand of God on high, and He alone is superior to the angels. Our website is todayintheword.org.
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This is Henry Fogel welcoming you to another edition of Collector's Corner. Today, one of the great operatic performances that's been preserved on records, a 1947 performance from the Metropolitan Opera of Charles Gounod's Romeo et Juliette, with Jussi Björling and Biju Sayau in the two title roles. This is a phenomenal performance. It was issued once by the Metropolitan Opera on LP as part of a fundraising project and has been recently issued now in a very beautiful restoration by Pristine Classics. That is the version that we'll hear on this program. You don't need me to tell you the story of Romeo and Juliet, so we're going to skip details. I'll simply tell you that I have to abridge the work because it's longer than this program allows, so I'm having to leave out the overture, prologue, and the first part of Act One. I once heard somebody refer to Romeo and Juliet as four love duets interrupted by an opera, and there's no question that what makes this work so special is the beauty of the duets and the blending of the voices of Jussi Björling and Biju Sayau, and the chemistry between them is truly historic. First act takes place at a ball at the Capulets, and I've had to abridge that. I'm going to start somewhere in the middle, but it does feature Juliet's introduction to us in a waltz song, and then, of course, the beautiful duet beginning Ange Adorable that ends the act. So in the cast, Jussi Björling is Romeo.

Bijou Sayal is Juliet. Gertrude is Clara May Turner. Friar Lawrence is Niccolo Moscona. We'll meet him later in the opera. Tybalt is Thomas Hayward. Capulet is Kenneth Schoen. And the Metropolitan Opera Chorus and Orchestra conducted by Emil Cooper. Here is an abridged version of Act 1 of Gounod's Romeo and Juliet.

You heard an abridged version of Act One of Charles-Gounod's Romeo and Juliet, with Jussi Björling and Biju Sayaw in the title roles, Emile Cooper conducting from the Metropolitan Opera in 1947. The second act is the famous balcony scene, which is really almost one just long love duet. Björling and Sayaw soar through this music so beautifully. Here is Act Two.

0: Act Two of this 1947 Met Opera broadcast of Gounod's Romeo and Juliet, starring Jussi Björling and Biju Sayow. We're featuring it on this edition of Collector's Corner. 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
1: Have you ever tried to cover something up only to have it come to light anyway? I'm Bonnie Sala with Reset. She was a young, charismatic CEO of a biotech startup that promised revolutionary blood testing technology. But behind the scenes, she was hiding a dangerous secret. Her company was built on fraud. When the truth began to surface, everything collapsed. Her reputation, her business, and her freedom. It's a modern version of an old truth. The Bible says, "You may be sure that your sin will find you out." You don't need to be a CEO to understand this. Maybe you're hiding resentment, dishonesty, or a habit you can't break. At first, it feels like you're managing it, but secrets tend to surface, and they always weigh more over time. Even Paul, one of Jesus' most faithful followers, confessed his struggle with doing the right thing. He said, "I want to do what is right, but I don't do it. Instead, I do what I hate." But here's the hope. You don't have to stay trapped in that cycle. Just a few verses later, Paul explained, "There is no condemnation for those who belong to Christ Jesus. God doesn't call you into the light to shame you, but to free you." A wise pastor explained it this way. The gospel is this. We are more sinful and flawed in ourselves than we ever dared believe. Yet at the same time, we are more loved and accepted in Jesus Christ than we ever dared hope. Don't wait for exposure to break your chains. Come to Jesus. He sees it all and invites you closer. Let Him set you free.

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2: Continuing now with this truly historic recording. The word historic sometimes is overused, but in this case, it really applies. Charles Gounod's opera, Romeo et Juliette, sung by Jussi Björling and Biju Sayaw at the Metropolitan Opera in 1947 with Emil Cooper conducting on a transfer from the Pristine Audio label. I'm going to combine Acts 3 and 4. I won't speak between them. I'm trying to fit the whole opera into this edition of Collector's Corner. So here, Acts 3 and 4. There are some cuts, but those are in the performance.

Courage, courage, courage, courage, courage, courage, courage, courage, courage, courage, courage, courage, courage, courage, courage, courage, courage, courage, courage, courage, courage, courage, courage, courage, courage, courage, courage, courage, courage, courage, courage, courage, courage, courage, courage, courage, courage, courage, courage, courage, courage, courage, courage, courage, courage, courage, courage, courage, courage, courage, courage, courage, courage, courage, courage, courage, courage, courage, courage, courage, courage, courage, courage, courage, courage, courage, courage, courage, courage, courage, courage, courage, courage, courage, courage, courage, courage, courage, courage, courage, courage, courage, courage, courage, courage, courage, courage, courage, courage, courage, courage, courage, courage, courage, courage, courage, courage, courage, courage, courage, courage, courage, courage, courage, courage, courage, courage, courage, courage, courage, courage, courage, courage, courage, courage, courage, courage, courage, courage, courage, courage, courage, courage, courage, courage, courage

That was Act 3 and Act 4 of Gounod's opera Roméo et Juliette. Jussi Björling and Biju Sayau in the two title roles. Niccolò Moscona was Friar Lawrence, who married them in the third act and who is now setting up what will ultimately, although he doesn't know it clearly, be the tragedy of Act 5. The fifth act is the shortest of the acts in this opera, and it's really one long duet between Romeo and Juliet, and it is sung so beautifully by Björling and Sayau in this 1947 broadcast. Emil Cooper is the conductor. I've omitted the entr'acte in order to fit the rest of the act into the format of Collector's Corner. Here is Act 5 of Romeo et Juliette.

0: Major singers at the Met Opera in those days. Clara May Turner was Gertrude. Nicola Moscona was Friar Lawrence. Kenneth Schoen was Capulet. Thomas Hayward was Tybalt. William Hargrave was the Prince. Gregorio was sung by Philip Kinsman. Mercutio by John Brownlee. Stefano by Mimi Benzel. Paris by George Chayanovsky. And Benvolio by Anthony Marlowe. The Metropolitan Opera Chorus and Orchestra was conducted by Emil Cooper, who specialized in the French repertoire in the 1940s and 50s at the Metropolitan Opera. As I said earlier, recordings are often called historic, which sometimes just means they're old. This performance is truly historic. I can't imagine the roles of Romeo and Juliet being sung any more thrillingly or beautifully than they were by Jussi Björling and Biju Sayal. And I hope that you've enjoyed this program. Next week, something completely different, the art of Elmira Darvarova. Elmira Darvarova is a Bulgarian violinist who was, in fact, the first female concertmaster of the Metropolitan Opera Orchestra for a number of years and has now embarked on a solo career. We're going to hear her playing music by Liszt, Ligeti, Isaiah, and Kodály. The art of Elmira Darvarova next week on Collector's Corner. This is Henry Fogel. I hope that you've enjoyed the program, and I hope that you'll be with me again next week. Collector's Corner is heard every week on this radio station. If you have any suggestions for programs, send me an email, henryfogel@wfmt.com. Collector's Corner is distributed by the WFMT Radio Network.
1: At the risk of sounding ungrateful, is scripture really necessary? I think if we're honest, some of us are a bit embarrassed by it. Isn't it silly to claim that something as commonplace as a book actually contains God's words? If God really is God, couldn't he just communicate with human beings in a less run-of-the-mill way? He certainly could. The Bible itself gives plenty of examples. God speaks to people by means of dreams, visions, angels, even, on one significant occasion, from a burning bush. He also speaks to individuals by means of their consciences, by hard-wiring us with a deep inner hunger for him, even by determining where and when in history we live. He speaks through all creation, as Psalm 19 and Romans 1 make clear. He constantly speaks to us of his goodness by providing for us, regardless of whether we love him or not. And he still guides his people by means of his Holy Spirit. But if we were to hear a voice speaking directly to us, a voice claiming to be God himself, how would we know it was God speaking and not just indigestion, our own desires, or something worse? The Apostle John addresses this in 1 John chapter 4, verse 1. Dear friends, he says, do not believe every spirit, but test the spirits to see whether they're from God. The way we test the spirits is to measure everything against God's written word. If any voice chafes against Scripture at any point, then according to Scripture, it shouldn't be treated as being from God. That's the first reason why Scripture is necessary. It gives us a supreme court in which to weigh up every human claim to be speaking or acting with God's authority. But there is a second reason why Scripture is necessary. Writing was the natural way to preserve God's words for present and future generations. The Ten Commandments are described as having been inscribed by the finger of God, and when the stone tablets were smashed by Moses in a fit of anger at Israel's idolatry, God immediately took steps to replace them. Why? Because writing was the way that God carefully protected his words so that in future they would not be lost, changed, distorted, or forgotten. As he says to Moses at one point, write this on a scroll as something to be remembered. Similarly, there's a wonderful moment in Psalm 102 where the psalmist says, "Let this be written for a future generation, that a people not yet created may praise the Lord."

0: Lord. If you're a follower of Jesus, or you're soon to become one, that's why Scripture is necessary, that you would know of all the Lord has done and enjoy praising Him for it. Scripture is necessary for us, and there's no reason to be embarrassed or suspicious of that fact. After all, words don't become less authoritative because they're written rather than spoken. In fact, when you think about it, the reverse is true. The most important statements human beings make, whether they be legally binding contracts or lyrical expressions of love, are most often written down, at least when we intend them to be powerful and lasting. Thirdly, God ensured that His words were preserved in writing because they're a matter of life and death, eternal life and eternal death. At one point in Jesus' life, many of His disciples turned back and no longer followed Him. Looking at the 12 disciples who were closest to Him, He asked, "You do not want to leave too, do you?" And Peter, so often the spokesman for the group, said this, "Lord, to whom shall we go? You have the words of eternal life." Jesus has the words of eternal life. Now, that's wonderful for those living in Palestine 2,000 years ago, those who could listen to Him speaking in the flesh, but what about us? How can we know what His words were? Is eternal life eternally lost to us because we were born too late to hear them? Thank God that isn't the case. These words of eternal life have been preserved for us. The Bible itself is explicit about this. Jesus performed many other signs in the presence of His disciples, which are not recorded in this book, but these are written that you may believe that Jesus is the Messiah, the Son of God, and that by believing you may have life in His name. That's the necessity of Scripture. God has preserved His word so that we ourselves might be preserved. He wants us to have life as we meet the source of all life, Jesus Himself, in Scripture. You've been listening to Simply Put with me, Barry Cooper. If you like this podcast from Ligonier Ministries, here's another one I think you might enjoy.
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We opened with harpist Yolanda Condonasis and Claude Debussy's En Bateau on the boat. Next, Bohuslav Martinu's Madrigal Sonata for Flute, Violin, and Piano.

You heard the Feinstein Ensemble in Bohuslav Martinu's Madrigal Sonata for Flute, Violin, and Piano. We continue with a solo in B minor from Telemann's Production 1.

0: Pianist Rudolf Buchbinder performed Beethoven's Piano Sonata No. 11 in B-flat, Opus 22. This is DZFE's Gallery. We'll be back after this break.
1: The Gospel of Matthew records a mountaintop speech by Jesus on how Christians ought to live. Join me, Pastor James, as we listen in on the King's speech, week by week, through the Sermon on the Mount. Growing up, there was a Filipino word my parents and teachers often used to describe me, tulala. I suppose the English equivalent for this would be

0: Staring into space, I was a young daydreamer who would get lost in my own thoughts. In school, I would get distracted by my own imagination and end up missing important lessons because my heart would be engaged by something else other than the class being taught. I would be physically present, but my heart would be far away from the classroom, chasing happy thoughts of play and leisure with friends both real and imaginary. This week, as we continue listening in on the King's speech, we hear Jesus addressing his disciples on the matter of heart treasures. Whether we realize it or not, our lives are ordered by the deepest loves of our hearts. As far as Jesus was concerned, there are only two categories under which all these treasures fall: treasures that can be lost here on earth, and treasures that last forever in heaven. In Matthew chapter 6, verses 19 to 21, we read, "Do not lay up for yourselves treasures on earth, where moth and rust destroy, and where thieves break in and steal. But lay up for yourselves treasures in heaven, where neither moth nor rust destroys, and where thieves do not break in and steal. For where your treasure is, there your heart will be also." The first category of treasures is that which can be lost here on earth. Instinctively, despite our pretensions to the contrary, we know that nothing we hold in our hands really lasts forever. What Jesus says here should prompt us to ask ourselves the following questions. What are we aspiring for in life? What are the great passions that are consuming our time and energy? What are our hearts set upon? Wealth and financial security? Career growth and recognition in our respective industries? Academic and intellectual achievement? Travel and passport stamp collecting? Well, the Lord tells us, none of that truly lasts. Apart from Christ, these are all futile attempts at laying up treasures for ourselves on earth. What we need to do is to lay up treasures for ourselves in heaven. What this means is that heaven and our union with Christ, our ultimate treasure, should order our passions and pursuits here on earth. As the Christian missionary C.T. Studd so memorably put it, "Only one life twill soon be passed. Only what's done for Christ will last." Every pursuit and endeavor that is done for Jesus lasts and brings him honor and glory. Practically, what this means is that the life that is spent for the sake of heaven's agenda is rewarded with unending joy in his presence and glory. We cannot picture it now, but on that day, we will be joined in heaven by all those who have come to believe in the Lord Jesus Christ through our faithful witness. This should motivate us greatly to heed the good advice that Pastor Kevin DeYoung gives on how Christians ought to manage the limited resources that they have at their disposal. Listen to Pastor DeYoung's counsel. We should be using our earthly riches to accomplish heavenly good. There should be some people in heaven who got there because of us being smart with our money. Let us, therefore, lay up lasting treasures in heaven to the glory of God.
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You heard the Athena Ensemble in Edward Elgar's Andante con Variazioni, Evesham Andante. Next, Nadir's romance from Georges Bizet's The Pearl Fishers.

Trumpeter Maurice André performed with the Orchestre National de l'Opéra de Monte Carlo under Marc Sestreau in Nadir's romance from Georges Bizet's The Pearl Fishers. Next, the entr'acte from Die drei Pintos by Carl Maria von Weber.

0: John Georgiadis conducted the Queensland Philharmonic Orchestra in the Entr'acte from Didrai Pintos by Carl Maria von Weber. 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
1: The ACOPE National Conference 2026 explores the theme Stewarding Cultural Leadership in the AI Era, bringing together academics, artists, and professionals to examine the ethical boundaries of artificial intelligence across research, heritage, education, and the arts. 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

Welcome to Early Music Now. Today's show introduces Daniel Speer, a musician-composer of the German Baroque who traveled widely before landing in a small town near Stuttgart called Göppingen. We'll hear some of his instrumental dances and sacred vocal works, along with music by his exact contemporary from northern Germany, Dietrich Buxtehude. I'm Sarah Schneider. Very glad you're listening today. Daniel Speer led a fascinating and eventful life. But first, let's start at the beginning. He was born in Breslau, which is now Wrocław, Poland, in 1636. He was orphaned as a child, but as a young man, he seems to have traveled widely to southeastern Europe, Turkey, and the Middle East. The source material for these travels consists of three novels, which appear to be autobiographical, although they were published anonymously. They follow the travels of a young court trumpeter and are full of puns and other witty wordplay. Let's hear some of Speer's music now, starting with a world premiere recording of Ecce Concipias in Utero, which sets part of the Magnificat text. These tracks come from a recent release from Capella Itineris.

from a recent release of the music by Daniel Speer featuring Capella Itineris. We heard a set including a world premiere recording of his sacred vocal work Jesu Spes Mea, along with a sonata for two cornetti and three sackbuts here on Early Music Now. After his travels, Daniel Speer bounced from post to post within Germany, finally landing in the town of Göppingen near Stuttgart. During the 1680s, Speer experienced a period of rich creativity, publishing 14 works within an 8-year period. He was also jailed for political reasons. In 1689, he published a pamphlet in which he criticized the local authorities for their lack of action in the face of the French invasion of 1688. Speer was arrested and imprisoned in the local fortress, but was quickly released when the citizens vouched for his character. Let's hear a few more tracks from the recent release of Speer's music, played and sung by members of Capella Itineris. I'll start this set with a sonata for four sackbuts, which is the ancestor of the modern trombone.

0: We've been listening to selections from a new release from Capella Itineris, focusing on the sacred and secular music of composer Daniel Speer. In that set, we heard a sonata for four sackbuts and a dance suite consisting of a ballet, sarabande, and menuet. I'm Sarah Schneider, and you're listening to Early Music Now.
1: Open the Bible with Colin Smith.
2: A Christian is a person who has been united with Christ in his death and resurrection. When you were united with Christ by faith, the person you were before ceased to exist and a new person came into being. You still have many struggles and you still fail in many ways, but since Christ has set you free, you are in an entirely new position. Sin shall no longer be your master. So do not let sin reign in your body to obey its evil desires. It'll always be your enemy, but no longer your master, because now you're in a position to put up a fight. Being in Christ equips you for your battle against sin. Once you were destined for defeat in the battle, but now in Christ, you're positioned for victory.
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Daniel Speer was an exact contemporary of a more famous composer who was active in northern Germany, namely Dietrich Buxtehude. He grew up in Denmark, where he also began his working life as an organist, before moving to Lübeck, Germany, where he would spend the last 40 years of his life. Buxtehude earned his living as an organist, but left a wealth of vocal music behind. Let's hear Jesu Dulcis Memoria, which is built on a chacona, an ostinato bass. The other voices, two violins, alto, tenor, and bass, weave an intricate and ornamental texture above the repeated theme in the bass. We'll hear a theater of voices directed by Paul Hillier.

That was Jesu Dulcis Memoria, featuring Theater of Voices, directed by Paul Hillier. The music was by Dietrich Buxtehude. Buxtehude was one of the most famous organists of his time. J.S. Bach visited him in 1705, when Buxtehude was nearing 70 and Bach was 20. We know he learned a lot from Buxtehude in Lübeck, because when he got back home to Arnstadt, his organ playing had changed. He was reprimanded by the church council, first for staying away for so long, and secondly for adding many, quote, strange tones to the chorales and confusing the congregation. Let's hear an example of Buxtehude adding some strange tones to his own chorale settings. This is the Reformation hymn, Ein feste Burg ist unser Gott. Buxtehude heavily ornaments the melody, rendering it all but unrecognizable to the casual listener. Here's organist Hartold Fogel.

That was organist Harald Vogel with Buxtehude's Ein feste Burg ist unser Gott, here on Early Music Now. Dietrich Buxtehude presented an ambitious concert series every year in Lübeck called Abendmusik. In today's terms, he was the artistic director, but was also in charge of development and donor relations. Performances were free and open to the public, and Buxtehude raised money by selling libretti. He certainly knew how to network. Some of Lübeck's most influential citizens were in his circle, like Peter Heinrich Testorf, wine importer and burgomaster, who called himself a true friend and admirer of Buxtehude. While we're not quite sure what was on the program during an Abendmusik, cantatas like Alles, was ihr tut would surely have been crowd-pleasers. We'll hear the Amsterdam Baroque Orchestra and Choir, directed by Ton Koopman.

Felix de Houdin's cantata Alles, was ihr tut, was performed by the Amsterdam Baroque Orchestra and Choir, directed by Ton Koopman. We also heard bass Klaus Mertens. Early Music Now is distributed by the WFMT Radio Network Chicago and is produced in the studios of KMFA in Austin, Texas. I'm Sarah Schneider, very glad you were able to join me today, and until next time.

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The Brazil guitar duo bringing us our first piece this late afternoon, Mario Castelnuovo Tedesco's Prelude and Fugue No. 12 in C major, dating from 1962. Next, Clifford Curzon presents one of Franz Schubert's Moments Musicaux, D780, among Schubert's most popular piano pieces. Published in 1828, here's number 1 in C major.

Clifford Curzon presented Franz Schubert's Moments Musica No. 1 in C major, Deutschlisting 780, published in 1828. Firmly ensconced in the salon music and lyric traditions of his day, Cesar Cui is often remembered as the critic and member of Russia's mighty handful. While his famous contemporaries turned to grand nationalist epics, Cui cultivated an intimate, refined voice, heavily influenced by French Romanticism. Written in 1911, near the end of his long career, his three-movement violin sonata in D major, opus 84, displays this graceful balance of song-like warmth and polished elegance. The work will be brought to us by violinist Elisaveta Gilels and pianist Emil Gilels.

0: says Arquis' Violin Sonata in D was written between 1860 and 70 and published in 1911. Violinist Elisaveta Gilels and pianist Emil Gilels performed. I'm Dawn, and this is Cruising with the Classics on 98.7 DZFE, The Master's Touch. 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
1: LA to San Francisco in less than 3 hours. No, not by airplane, but on California's future high-speed train. It was promised by 2020, but the bullet train is years behind schedule and has yet to lay a single track. The bullet train was divisive from the start. In 2008, the ballot measure narrowly passed. The controversy only deepened as the price tag skyrocketed, and now, according to a poll conducted last year, nearly two-thirds of Californians say they want the project to continue, but more than half doubt it will be completed as planned. That's the nature of the plans we make as human beings, but with God, it's different. His plans will be accomplished. As Ephesians assures us, He has made known to us the mystery of His will, according to His purpose, which He set forth in Christ as a plan for the fullness of time to unite all things in Christ. I'm David Wolin at haventoday.org.
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while Ukrainian composer Reinhold Glier completed thorough research on the folk music of the Azerbaijan, Uzbek, and Ukrainian regions, there is no substantial folk influence to be discerned in his Concerto for Harp and Orchestra, Opus 74. Then late in his career, Glier turned to harpist Ksenia Erdel for a better understanding of the instrument. Glier was careful to offer credit to Erdel, who was a composer in her own right, but she refused the acknowledgement. The first movement, Allegro Moderato, is in sonata form and has a song-like theme. This is followed by Theme and Variations, which features a series of six different harp techniques. The finale, a loose rondo, is exuberant and the most distinctive section of the entire work. Harpist Rachel Masters performs with the City of London Sinfonia under Richard Hickox. The Concerto for Harp and Orchestra, Opus 74, by Reinhold Glier.

0: Reinhold Glier was a student of three important Russian composers, namely Mikhail Ippolitov Ivanov, Sergei Taneyev, and Anton Arensky. His Concerto for Harp and Orchestra, Opus 74, was completed in 1938, which also saw his appointment as Artist of the People of the USSR and the start of his service as Chair of the Organization Committee of the Soviet Composers Association. Glier would later win more of the top awards for Russian composers, including three Orders of Lenin and three first-class Stalin Prizes. The Concerto for Harp and Orchestra was given to us by Rachel Masters on harp with the City of London Sinfonia under Richard Hickox. I'm Dawn, and this is Cruising with the Classics on 98.7 DZFE, the Master's Touch. Wherever you're on the drive home, DZFE is close at hand. 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
1: This is Max McLean. Having failed to destroy Jesus, what does the dragon attempt to do next? Listen to the Bible from Revelation 12 and 13. When the dragon saw that he had been hurled to the earth, he pursued the woman who had given birth to the male child. The woman was given the two wings of a great eagle, so that she might fly to the place prepared for her in the desert, where she would be taken care of for a time, times and a half a time, out of the serpent's reach. Then from his mouth, the serpent spewed water like a river to overtake the woman and sweep her away with the torrent. But the earth helped the woman by opening its mouth and swallowing the river that the dragon had spewed out of his mouth. Then the dragon was enraged at the woman and went off to make war against the rest of her offspring, those who obey God's commandments and hold to the testimony of Jesus. And the dragon stood on the shore of the sea. And I saw a beast coming out of the sea. He had 10 horns and 7 heads, with 10 crowns on his horns, and on each head a blasphemous name. The beast I saw resembled a leopard, but had feet like those of a bear, and a mouth like that of a lion. The dragon gave the beast his power and his throne and great authority. One of the heads of the beast seemed to have had a fatal wound, but the fatal wound had been healed. The whole world was astonished and followed the beast. Men worshipped the dragon because he had given authority to the beast, and they also worshipped the beast and asked, "Who is like the beast? Who can make war against him?" The beast was given a mouth to utter proud words and blasphemies and to exercise his authority for 42 months. He opened his mouth to blaspheme God and to slander his name and his dwelling place and those who live in heaven. He was given power to make war against the saints and to conquer them, and he was given authority over every tribe, people, language, and nation. All the inhabitants of the earth will worship the beast, all whose names have not been written in the book of life belonging to the Lamb that was slain from the creation of the world. From Revelation 12 and 13. Listen to the Bible. It's great for the soul.
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Tenor Jose Carreras as Leandro in No Puede Ser, probably the most sung tenor romanza in the repertoire. It comes from Pablo Sorozabal's 1936 zarzuela, La Tabernera del Puerto. Vibrant, memorable music presented by the Seville Symphony Orchestra and Enrique García Asensio. It is lamentable when good artists go without national recognition, but Soviet composer Dmitri Shostakovich was in a much worse situation. He feared for his life. He was denounced twice for formalism, and the second time was sacked from his teaching position at Leningrad University. Relatives and friends were surveilled by the government. Following his second denunciation in 1948, Shostakovich only staged works that would not cause offense to the Soviet authorities. Among these compositions were his four ballet suites, which the composer drew from his own stage and film scores. His ballet suite number 2 was written in 1951, opening with two movements from his 1935 ballet, The Limpid Stream. The third movement is a polka from his jazz suite number 1, followed by a movement from the score for the animated film The Tale of a Priest and His Servant Balda, and another from the film Michurin. The suite closes with a galop from The Limpid Stream. Here's Shostakovich's ballet suite number 2, to be performed by the Russian Philharmonic Orchestra under Dmitry Yablonsky.

0: That was Shostakovich's Ballet Suite No. 2, presented by the Russian Philharmonic Orchestra under Dmitry Yablonsky. I'm Dawn, and this is Cruising with the Classics on 98.7 DZFE, The Master's Touch. As we head to the break, join me in a reflection. Do you catastrophize? Writes O. Alan Noble. Things fall apart. Your life falls apart, potentially. The worst thing possible might happen. It's possible. It's technically possible. And that's all you can think about. It pounds in your head. Your thoughts race. You try to calculate every possibility, every outcome, every bad outcome, to identify the danger so you can protect yourself and those you love. You prepare for the worst, despite lack of evidence that the worst is going to happen. Because if it did happen, then it would be too much to bear. In short, you catastrophize. And while all this takes place, maybe you take action and try to prevent the imagined catastrophe. You call someone and apologize. You try to fix something. You take a test to make sure you aren't sick. You clarify a point you made. You text someone to ask their opinion. And maybe this gives you relief, and maybe it doesn't. Maybe you just have to sit and wait and see what God has in store. We all catastrophize from time to time. Bad news hits us, and we rush to the worst possible outcome to prepare ourselves. It's a survival mechanism, and the intention behind it isn't altogether bad. But when it causes us to despair, act irrationally, or assume the worst, it actually prevents us from hoping and trusting in God and His promises. It's the easiest thing in the world for me to sit here and tell you to trust in God more when you hear some news and start catastrophizing. But here's what I mean in practice. When you are hit with some errant thought and the spike of anxiety comes and you start catastrophizing, instead of fighting it and instead of working out all the possibilities, accept that the worst could potentially happen as a matter of technically fact, and shift your focus back to the here and now by praying and thanking God that He is sovereign over the situation. 1 Peter 5 verse 7 tells us to cast all our cares on Christ because He cares for us. This is how we practice that. The reality is that some terrible things will happen to us in this life. Some of us will get laid off. Some will get cancer. Some will lose their children. Some will experience infidelity from their spouse. Things do fall apart, but the center holds. God is sovereign, and He loves His people, and is working your good somehow through all this. We don't need to be afraid of troubles. Christ said, "In the world you will have tribulation, but take heart, I have overcome the world." John 16:33. OAlanNoble.com.
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Daryl Ong leading the New Zealand Symphony Orchestra in the overture to Giacomo Meyerbeer's five-act opera, Robert le Diable of 1831. Premiered at the Paris Opera, this sensational work launched Meyerbeer to international fame and established French grand opera as a dominant genre of the 19th century. Max Bruch built his Kol Nidre, Opus 47, on Hebrew melodies, an adagio of solemn, songful character for cello and orchestra. Though Bruch was Protestant, he was deeply moved by the emotional power of traditional Jewish liturgical chants, transforming the sacred chant sung on Yom Kippur into a soaring, expressive dialogue between soloist and orchestra. Maria Kleegel is the soloist, with Gerhard Markson and the National Symphony Orchestra of Ireland.

Max Brooks' Kol Nidre, Adagio on Hebrew Melodies, Opus 47. Gerhard Markson directed the National Symphony Orchestra of Ireland, assisting cellist Maria Kleagle. Gaetano Donizetti was one of the leading opera composers of the early 19th century. However, before his first great success in 1822, he wrote 18 string quartets during what have become known as his quartet years. These student works are light and easily enjoyable, following the structure established by Haydn, albeit with romantic colors. We hear Donizetti's string quartet No. 9 in D minor, as orchestrated by Jean-Jacques Contrôt, performed by the Orchestre d'Auvergne under Contrôt himself.

0: Jean-Jacques Contreau led the Orchestre de Vergne in his own orchestration of Gaetano Donizetti's String Quartet No. 9 in D minor. I'm Dawn, and this is Cruising with the Classics, the homebound drive on 98.7 DZFE, The Master's Touch. I'll be back with the sweep of Robert Schumann's song, Widmung, and the violin sonata by Richard Strauss.
1: Classics in Sunshine 2026 continues with its fourth concert, an all-Ravel program titled Unraveling Ravel. Pianist Mariel Ilusorio hosts and performs, joined by string players Sara Maria Gonzalez, Cedric Rafael Usan, Aimee June Cumming, and Justin Vincent Luis de Luzon. Unraveling Ravel features the composer's violin sonata in G, the 5 o'clock foxtrot after L'Enfant et le Sortilège, Bavane pour une enfant de fugue, and the opening movements of his string quartet. Unraveling Ravel, September 5 p.m. on the roof deck of Sunshine Place, 56 Jupiter Street, Makati City. For more information and ticket reservations, please contact Mariel Ilusorio at 0917-709-2255. 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

The song was written in Robert Schumann's so-called Year of Song, 1840. Vidmung means dedication and forms part of the cycle Miauten, a wedding gift to his beloved bride-to-be Clara Wieck. We heard it performed by baritone Wolfgang Holzmair and pianist Imogen Cooper. There's a love story connected to the next work as well. Richard Strauss wrote his Violin Sonata in E-flat, Opus 18, while head over heels in love with soprano Paulina de Anna, whom he later married. His feelings are undeniably expressed in the Violin Sonata, dating from 1887. The three movements comprise an electric Allegro ma non troppo, a singing improvisation and finale that moves from an andante to allegro to close with virtuosity and surprise. Our violinist is Midori. She performs with pianist Robert McDonald.

0: violinist Midori and pianist Robert McDonald performing the violin sonata in E-flat, Opus 18, by Richard Strauss, dating from 1887. I'm Dawn, and this is Cruising with the Classics on 98.7 DZFE. After the break, two offerings, Verdi and Tchaikovsky. Stay with us.
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I'll follow the preludes to Acts 1 and 3 of Verdi's La Traviata, the three-act opera premiered in Venice in 1853. Acts 1 and 3 are both set in the house of the courtesan Violetta, the tragic heroine of the story. Riccardo Muti leads the Orchestra Filarmonica della Scala.

we listen to the preludes from Acts 1 and 3 of Verdi's La Traviata, Riccardo Muti, led the Orchestra Filarmonica della Scala. It was in 1812 that Russia achieved a Pyrrhic victory against Napoleon's invading forces, and it was also in this illustrious year that the Cathedral of Christ the Savior was commissioned by Tsar Alexander I as a direct result of that victory. When the cathedral was nearing completion, Nikolai Rubinstein asked Tchaikovsky to write his 1812 overture, also for Alexander II's coronation, and the eventual opening of the All-Russia Arts and Industry exhibition. Written in a mere 6 weeks, Tchaikovsky's 1812 overture is scored for brass band, woodwinds, brass, percussion, strings, and one battery of cannon or ceremonial field artillery. Eric Kunzel leads the Cincinnati Symphony Orchestra.

0: Eric Kunzel led the Cincinnati Symphony Orchestra in Tchaikovsky's 1812 Overture, composed in 1880. 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
2: Significant in Christ. Believe it or not, you are recognized and acknowledged. Yes, today you are recognized and acknowledged. Look at this verse, Ephesians chapter 1, verse 1. The book of Ephesians was written to Christians, and Paul was the author, and he writes, Paul, an apostle of Jesus Christ by the will of God. In other words, he does not claim to be an apostle out of his own effort, his own doing. No, it was God's will that led him to be an apostle. He goes on to say, to the saints which are at Ephesus and to the faithful in Christ Jesus. Now, what does he call the Christians in Ephesus? He calls them saints. If you're saved, you're a saint. Why? It says, in Christ Jesus, meaning it's not out of your own effort. It's not because of what you've done. It's all because of Christ. It's in Christ Jesus. That's why you're a saint. When you have committed your life to Christ, your position changes from a sinner to a saint. Because there's only two kinds of people in this world, those who believe and those who don't believe. Those who are committed and those who are not committed. Those who are lost and those who are found. Those who are saints and those who ain't. You know, that's it. Now, if you're a saint, you're set apart. You're set apart. You're set aside by God. And you're saying, wait, I don't feel I'm blameless. I'm not blameless. Or you're saying, I keep on sinning.

0: Yes, you do. Even if you're a saint, you continue the process of sanctification. God is still working in your life to cleanse you, to rid you of all those sins in your past and your present. But it doesn't change the fact that in God's eyes, He sees you as a saint. Friends, understand this, because this is the highest declaration of your significance in the eyes of God. You are significant. You're recognized and you are acknowledged by God. Saints, those going through an identity in crisis will only find peace in their identity in Christ. And that's what this is all about. Your identity in Christ. Ephesians chapter 2 verse 10 says, "We are His workmanship, created in Christ Jesus for good works, which God prepared beforehand that we should walk in them." Notice, we're called God's workmanship. But you have to maybe, you should not forget the fact that it is Him, His workmanship. It is because of Him that we are here. He created us, He molded us, He shaped us. He put us on this earth. We are His workmanship. And it says, created again in Christ Jesus because of Him. I love this word workmanship. The word workmanship in the original is the word poema. Poema. And what does poema mean? It means poem. We are God's poem. We are God's perfect poems. If you go to the NIV translation of this verse, the word for workmanship is the word handiwork. If you go to the New Living Translation, the word workmanship is the word masterpiece. And that's what we are. We're God's workmanship. We're God's handiwork. We're God's masterpiece.
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0: This is DZFE's Maestro Filipino, a focus for music with a connection to home. For this edition, I'm Tiffany. In the past, we've tapped the vibrant spring of new music coming out of the Manila Composers Lab. In visits here from the Ripiano Ensemble, the performing arm of the MCL, headed by A.J. Villanueva. This week, Manila Composers Lab founding director, composer Dr. Jonas Baez, and two of his protégés join the program to talk about the life of the MCL and the making of music written for and recently performed by German New Chamber Music Ensemble Trio Abstract in a March concert at Manila Pianos. Dr. Baez is joined by young composers Alejandro del Coro and Marin Bautista. This half, we'll also be hearing Trio Abstract perform Lech del Coro's Reed Warblers in Winter and Marin Bautista's Firebird. Dr. Baez, Jonas.
1: Yeah.
0: What was your founding vision for Manila Composers Lab?
1: Actually, this came out from around 2008 to 2009. The idea came up when I got an Asian Public Intellectuals Senior Fellowship from the Nippon Foundation, which gave me funding and visiting professorships to two countries outside the Philippines within Asia. And I chose two countries based on their economic status. I just finished my PhD and I was majoring in anthropology at the time. Mm-hmm. And I chose Japan, which belongs to the higher economic stratum within the world, with the global political economy. And Malaysia, which was a tiger economy at the time. And of course, my background experience in the Philippines all my life as a peripheral nation in the global political economy, peripheral in the sense that we don't have our own industries. We are actually just source of cheap labor and cheap raw materials to the global industrial system. If you would allow me to say so, we are plunged in the quagmire of corrupt politics and neo-feudal systems. I saw how the community of composers was already developing in Malaysia and Southeast Asia and into Japan. Mm-hmm. So at that time, there was this very important and budding organization in Malaysia called the Malaysian Composers Collective, who I stuck with when I was in my visiting professorship in the University of Malaysia, who were actually preparing for a festival in 2009, which happened after my fellowship in Japan. At that time, sponsored by the Goethe Institute, I was in the middle of a community of Southeast Asian composers, young composers and all that. I have a small group back in the Philippines, which we didn't have a name yet, but these composers, these young composers who are to grow into very active

0: musicians right now, five of them. I think you know AJ, he's the youngest there, but two of them are in Germany right now. And there's one in, I think, in Austria, and there's one in Canada, and AJ is in Singapore, who were like my core group. They were like my apostles. I'm sorry to say, Anna. They were like, we were always together. We ate a lot. We talked about life and everything. And I was exposing them to music. Our lessons were not confined to the classroom. Composition was like sharing, and the techniques just come out very naturally. It's like we were learning from each other. And from that, I was developing this kind of osmosis as a teaching material. When I saw this happening in Southeast Asia with my already new colleagues at the time having their own circle of students, I said, we can make a sort of a community. So we all sort of, in our own little way, planned out local movements, local platforms. My contribution there is this Manila Composers Lab, where I said, I think the best thing I can offer is to get the young guys here, the young composers, maybe follow up on the techniques you're teaching and then give them the experience of Southeast Asia. So we are not confined to merely duplicating the techniques we get from the West. We can relate this to our experience and we can tell stories about us here in Asia. So Malaysia had their own little platform, Indonesia had their own little platform, Thailand had their own little platform, Singapore, and we all banded together. It was very important. There was sort of a conduit to all of us, and that was the Goethe Institute. It's not really because we had to rely on the foreign funding, but of course we needed foreign funding. It's also the way by which we learn from the outside so that we know how to deal with what we have here inside. We use Western instruments and all that stuff. I grew up to using Asian instruments and voices, but I shifted when I went to Germany. I see there's also much potential, and we can also tell stories about ourselves. So it was always telling narratives about our locality, about ourselves. So the lab grew. We had a 10th anniversary in 2019 with big performances. And I started little workshops after the pandemic, and I had my projects, which also related to the lab. And right after my book launch, I meet Marin, who just came. Are you Dr. Baez? Yeah. And I think the first question I asked her was, do you listen to K-pop? I was just trying to tease her. And then Ledge came over. I think I'm kind of selective in choosing those who I will teach, not because it's elitist, but because I want certain responses, and I could see the responses of these two people, similar to the five others. There is this certain notion of who will continue the work afterwards.
1: Now, Lynch, from your perspective, how did you find your way into the lab?
2: Back in our freshman year, Sir Jonas invited actually our entire batch of composition freshmen into kind of this like composition workshop where we would compose a solo cello piece for a cellist who was coming to visit, Martin Yagi. At first, it was just me, Marin, and another person who actually backed out. At the time, I was very new to contemporary composition, so I wasn't very confident in my ability to compose for this type of music. But through Sir Baez's guidance, I was able to write a piece, and I've written more under him. I've become more confident and satisfied with my work ever since.
1: Marin, and you, apart from the K-pop question?
3: It was kind of by chance, actually. I was assigned to be Sir Baez's student. I had been warned previously that he had, standards, and I was really nervous to be his student. It was nice to see that we connected, and it was very surprising to step into the world of what he could teach me, especially because of, how nervous I was initially. So yeah, just by being his student and him taking a liking to me, that I was able to be part of the MCL and, do all the events with it.
1: Jonas, so the process seems quite organic.
0: It's the same teaching style I had with AJ and all the others, the first five students. My style in teaching actually is, I'd like to describe it as osmotic. It's not a one-way thing. I learn from them, they learn from me. Especially I was so interested in this generation. This is, I think, the fifth generation, and it's just so far away from I'm 65 and all that. But I learned so much from them. The process is always dialogic. if you would see the musical outputs, especially here in the last project, you would see certain similarities. I'm so happy to boast that we were all composing this together, actually, the three of us.
1: Now, Lech, what was particularly mind-opening for you when you came under the mentorship of Dr. Baez?
2: I think first, one of the most valuable things that the lab has provided for our pieces is the network of musicians. And not just like any musicians, these are like really, really good musicians. The Trio Abstract, for example, Martin Yagi, their performances of our pieces were very professional on a different level, honestly. Because here, when you compose just for students, when you write compositions and you get students to play them, there are limitations. Again, they are students. And not to say that they're not good, it's just not as seasoned as these professional musicians. So you have more liberty with your pieces. You're allowed to make them a bit more difficult than you would consider for college students. It's also changed my mindset of composing. I'm paying attention to more details than I used to before. Instead of trying to adhere to traditional ensembles, I'm kind of thinking, like, does it even need this? It's slowly reshaping the way that I approach music. And for now, I think it is for the better.
4: Your prevailing influence was film music, I believe, and more
2: Yes,
4: cinematic
2: yes.
4: music. How did being part of the lab build on that?
2: Back then, my view on film music was really just compose, compose, compose without really kind of arranging my ideas, without really fixing them into something that makes sense. I had a talk with Sir Jonas once about the Lord of the Rings OST and how Howard Shore uses themes to advance the story and not just provide background music. In the recent student films that I've scored, I've kind of adapted that mindset into instead of just writing music because it needs background music, how can I make the story better through the music that I'm writing?
4: Right. Marin, you're coming in through a musical theater
3: Yeah.
4: background.
3: Yeah.
4: So, how did joining the lab change your perspective?
3: So, interestingly, my first semester under Sir Baez, because, I was still very new to contemporary, as he mentioned, he wanted to get that engagement with me. He let me compose a piece that was actually kind of pop and a little bit rap as well, mixed in with a
4: Interesting.
3: contemporary. And I was so surprised that something like that was could be allowed in the college, so to speak, because I figured I'd have to drop all of that to study in the college. So it was so nice to have that easier transition of it. It's a bit of a challenge, but it's also kind of the solution to keep bringing in things that I'm interested in into my pieces. I find there's always a way to work in things that I'm interested in into a contemporary style. So like what we did with this most recent piece, the trio piece, I like listening to jazz, not necessarily contemporary jazz, usually a lot from the early 1900s, especially from the US. And Sir allowed me to incorporate that jazzy kind of dramatic influence in my piece. So I'm glad there's always room for my interest as well. It's not just learning from Sir, it's also Sir learning from me.
4: The music was written specifically for Trio Abstract.
0: Yes. I created a template. We all use soprano saxophone. We all use a drum set and we have a piano. Then they brought a repertoire with some other different configurations. But we were using the same template. I could see how the limitation actually freed them. This is some kind of a great paradox that limitations are actually liberating for those who are good. And these two are good.
2: Yeah, it really was a strange ensemble. I'd never written for anything like it before. First, I had to start with the idea of what I wanted it to be like, and I ended up choosing a sad thing. There's this thing Sir Jonas always asks, like, what's wrong with your generation? Why is everyone so sad? And I don't really have an answer for that. It just felt right. So I made my piece sound kind of lonely. At first, Sir Jonas didn't like the ideas I had, but then I came back the next time, and it was okay.
4: This is Reed Warblers in Winterm. What's behind that title?
2: Actually, the title came quite late. Maybe I was like midway through writing when I came up with the title. Because when we were starting this project, it was just a coincidence that a lot of our pieces sounded like birds. And I thought one night, I was like, what if I gave my piece a bird name just for the fun of it? But the more I thought about it, the more it made sense. So, reed warblers are these birds commonly found in the United Kingdom. And the way they attract mates is by singing a song. The more complex the song, the more likely they are to attract mates. So that's kind of how they find their partners. But there are instances where some of these birds don't ever find a mate in their lifetime, although it's rare, but it does happen. So I guess my piece is kind of a metaphor for people who look for partners but are never able to find them in a lifetime. I had a hopeless romantic phase. This is why maybe a lot of my pieces are based on that, or at least a lot of my previous pieces. There's a part in my piece where it gets really aggressive, and I kind of interpreted that as the two reed warblers, which are the piano and the saxophone, finding each other, although they get caught in a snowstorm. And towards the end of the piece, it calms down, and that's basically the reed warblers kind of getting separated after the snowstorm. As of now, I'm very narrative driven. Concepts are a huge thing when I write my pieces because it helps give the piece direction. I used to tend to be very indecisive. I'd come up with a concept, but as I'm writing it, it kind of just goes all over the place. So I think it's good to have a base to ground you somewhere to make sure that you're telling a coherent narrative through the music. For me, at least, I think the narrative thing really does work. But I'm, of course, open to exploring abstract other ways of composing, of course, and see if that works for me as well.

0: present, and there's this struggle between feeling unified with yourself or with the music and feeling fragmented from the music, which is why the instruments jump from blending in with each other, as you see in the start, to then getting fragmented and just kind of little bits and pieces towards the end. That's kind of my interpretation of that struggle between trying to hold everything together versus feeling like you're falling apart. As to the title, Firebird, that's a coincidence because I often do this hairstyle where I'll pin up my hair and it makes it fan out in the back. And my brother saw it one day and he said that I look like a firebird. That was a very sweet thing to me. I really appreciated that compliment. And I'm always very particular about the titles of my pieces. I always want to make sure I get it just right to really hook the audience in. I wanted to go with Firebird. It seemed like something that would match this idea of confidence and feeling good about yourself. Everyone went along with the bird theme.
1: You're coming from a musical theater background, which is quite song-based. Did you find yourself reaching for lyrical themes and more melodic ideas?
0: Yeah, so it's definitely been a challenge for me not being able to put lyrics in my pieces. I haven't been able to do that under Cervais. It's been all instrumental. But how I try to incorporate musical theater is back when I was writing songs in theater, I always had to really talk myself through the narrative of it, similar to what Ledger is mentioning. I really had to talk myself through the narrative of this one as well. I said, oh, I want in this opening section, it has to be all united. And so later on, we can kind of break that down. So there's still a bit of a narrative that runs through it. And that, I guess, is how I bring in my flair for the dramatic or my preference for the dramatic in the pieces. And as to how I compose it, it was really just a lot of experimentation, even though I knew like a singular idea of, oh, maybe this section can go like this. It was also thankfully from Sir's comments that I could branch out and say, oh, you know what, maybe we can draw this out or we can make this even more intense. I think that's also why there's parts in both of our pieces, both mine and Ledger's, that are very chaotic. There's all kinds of sounds that are happening because Sir just told us to really go for it.

0: the German New Chamber Music Ensemble, Trio Abstract, this half performing Marin Bautista's Firebird, and earlier, Alejandro del Coro's Reed Warblers in Winter. We have yet to hear from the maestro on his work, composed for Trio Abstract, so ahead, Dr. Jonas Baez talks about his Allegory to Dear Alice, and we follow with the performance, this spotlight on the Manila Composers Lab. 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
1: When a nation feels overwhelmed by refugees, when cultures shift and long-held traditions seem to fray, it's natural for fear to arise. Politicians argue, communities polarise, and deep down, ordinary people like you and me wrestle with difficult questions. How much change can we take? Where do compassion and common sense meet? Hi, I'm Bernie Diamond and welcome again to Fresh. As you weigh those questions, take a moment to drink this in. Deuteronomy chapter 27, verse 19. Cursed is anyone who withholds justice from the foreigner, the fatherless, or the widow. Strong words indeed. It seems that God is deadly serious about how his people treat the most vulnerable, including the refugee, the outsider, the stranger. Yes, it's complicated. Yes, governments have to make difficult policy decisions. But as for you and me, as followers of Jesus, the command is clear. When we see a stranger, we don't first see a threat to our own way of life. We see a person made in the image of God. We see someone that Christ died for. And here's the thing. The gospel itself was birthed into a multicultural clash of Jews, Greeks, and Romans. Jesus broke cultural barriers by eating with Samaritans, touching lepers, welcoming Gentiles. He didn't fear erosion of culture. He ushered in a new kingdom where every tribe and tongue are gathered around his throne. So let me challenge you. Are you looking at refugees and migrants through the lens of fear or through the eyes of Christ? Yeah, it's hard. Yeah, it may cost us comfort, but the cross wasn't comfortable either. 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Yeah, love isn't always easy, but love is powerful. That's why there's so much power in God's word. So if you'd like to go a bit deeper, you can receive these fresh devotional messages every day. 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It's really quite amazing how God will speak into your life through his word. 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

0: One interesting element present in Marin Bautista's Firebird, jazz, turns up as well in the work of her mentor, Dr. Jonas Baez. We'll hear his allegory, To Dear Alice, performed by Trio Abstract, and now also the rest of our conversation.
1: I've always admired jazz, which is my frustration. I've never really ventured into playing it, although I admire my friends who play that. I go to jazz bars here in Quezon City, and I'm fascinated with the way they create from old material, new material. One of my jazz heroes, Chick Corea, passed away in 2021. And in fact, that piece I wrote for Marley's called Downbeat is in honor of his musicianship. There was this piece of Korea called Dear Alice, which I admired since high school. Sometime in 1977, I think, Chick Corea came up with this album called The Mad Hatter, which is fascinating because if you look through that album, he's going beyond his being a jazz musician. He has a quintet there which sounds like Béla Bartók, and then he has this standard jazz music, and then he has this sort of symphonic or... I mean, it's fascinating how this single person can transcend his circle, and you see the significance of music is not only in what you can do within your circle, your framework, but how you transcend into others. Chick Corea is one such artist, a rare artist. For a long time, through my college years, I'd always admired Chick Corea, but sort of at the back of my mind. I mean, it's like I spend 1 month in the mountains of Mindoro recording the music of the Mangyan, or I would perform one of my compositions that's environmental in nature and abroad. And then, but when I come home and I try to forget about the experience because of the adrenaline, I listen to Chick Corea. And so here at this instance with the kind of pianist like Marlies Debakker and Salima, the saxophone player, her husband, who really plays European new jazz, I said I could venture into this. So I started this piece called Allegory, which apparently is inspired by Walter Benjamin. Walter Benjamin is one of the members of the Frankfurt School of Philosophy, who I encountered through my studies with my German teacher, Matthias Spallinger. And this notion of allegory in relation to German tragic plays is very interesting, very potent. I was so interested in the notion of this Alice having two meanings. One is the Lewis Carroll Alice in Wonderland, which was picked up by Chick Corea, and a certain Alice in the Philippines. I don't think our station will... a certain Alice in the Philippines who we encountered. But the words of the Chick Corea song were very matched for this. So I sort of made this three-stage piece, three different movements which are interconnected, but still not so connected. For the first time, I encountered the challenge of not being connected, not being coherent, so that all the meanings would be in the perception of the listener, and they can make their own meanings. The first one is very symbolic. There's this drum in the drum set, which just keeps playing, and you have this saxophone part, which is trying to say something but cannot say something, and the piano, which tries to push this saxophone. It was like really a confrontation happening. And then after that conflict, we shift, like shifting channels. We have a jazz improvisation on the same chord progression as Chick Corea's Dear Alice. Then after this, in the last part, we have a paradoxical waltz, solo piano, which has been in my head for, would you believe, since 1978. And I keep playing that, never knowing where that's going to come. But it came in handy. And I said, wow, I made use of a material which I thought of in 1978. And so there it is. The whole piece is a paradox between being whole and being disjunctured. Perhaps it's symbolic of modernity here in Manila, where we have the great infrastructures right here. Highways and all that, skyways and all that stuff, modernity, condominium units, et cetera, et cetera. But within the little cracks there, you see the ironical disconnection of destitution, squatter areas and all that stuff. Since the pandemic, I had several pieces. One is called Virtual Implosion, which actually addressed this sort of disconnection. And here it addresses also this disconnection. Perhaps this is reflective of the disjuncture of our lives here in the Philippines, but I think the whole world is this juncture. We need something to connect each other. I don't know. That's where I think the Christian ideal needs to come in. That's where I think we have to really hold on to something. Otherwise, we'll get lost.

Trio Abstract performing The Allegory to Dear Alice of Dr. Jonas Baez. All the music you heard on the program today came out of the Manila Piano's March Concert featuring Trio Abstract playing the music of the Manila Composers Lab. The performance videos are available on the YouTube channel of Richard C. Facunda, who helms Double Pentagon Concerts. Again, there was too much to pack into an hour of Maestro Filipino. We'll be posting the longer, complete interview with Dr. Baez, Alejandro del Coro, and Marin Bautista as a podcast in the near future. That's all for this Maestro Filipino, DZFE's weekly feature for local classical music, musicians, and music making. 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This is Tiffany. 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

0: This is Max MacLean. Listen to one of the most beautiful passages in the Bible from John 14. Do not let your hearts be troubled. Trust in God. Trust also in me. In my Father's house are many rooms. If it were not so, I would have told you. I'm going there to prepare a place for you. And if I go and prepare a place for you, I will come back and take you to be with me, that you also may be where I am. You know the way to the place where I'm going. Thomas said to him, Lord, we don't know where you are going, so how can we know the way? Jesus answered, I am the way and the truth and the life. No one comes to the Father except through me. From John 14. Listen to the Bible. It's great for the soul.
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1: Welcome to Nightlights. I'm David Brent Johnson. When Jimmy Smith signed with Verve Records in 1962, he'd already established himself as the king of jazz organ with the numerous trio and small group recordings he'd made for the Blue Note label in the late 1950s and early 1960s. On Verve, Smith's musical palette would expand as producer Creed Taylor paired him with big band arranger Oliver Nelson, while also continuing to record Smith in smaller combo settings. In the next hour, we'll hear some of Smith's big band sides that helped raise his commercial profile, as well as Smith in the company of guitarists George Benson, Kenny Burrell, and Wes Montgomery. It's the champ, Jimmy Smith on Verve, coming up on this edition of Nightlights.

Nobody did more to make the organ an instrument for modern jazz than Jimmy Smith, born December 8, 1928, just outside of Philadelphia, Pennsylvania. The organ wasn't Smith's first instrument. He was a pianist from childhood on who won a radio talent contest before he turned 10, and who as a young adult furthered his musical education through both academic study and playing in clubs. He took up the organ in the early 1950s when it was still primarily heard in R&B settings, played by musicians such as Bill Doggett and Wild Bill Davis. After he bought his first Hammond organ, Smith practiced diligently for months in a warehouse, eventually emerging to showcase a kinetic sound underpinned by an electric guitar and drums, with Smith's left foot supplying the bass line through the Hammond. After hearing Smith live in 1956, Blue Note Records co-founder Francis Wolfe and his partner Alfred Lyon signed the organist to their label, where he spent the next 6 years reeling off a string of small group albums that transformed the role of the organ in jazz and helped pave the way for the rise of soul jazz in the 1960s. Jazz scholar Carl Woyduk has cited the modern jazz values and bebop influence that Smith pioneered on the organ, as well as his exploration of the many combinations of timbre and register that the Hammond's controls offered. This knowledge, Woyduk writes, allowed him to demonstrate a much wider sonic and emotional range for the organ and jazz than had been previously revealed. In 1962, Jimmy Smith moved from Blue Note to the Verve label. Smith's Verve period is especially notable for the numerous recordings he made with a big band sound, crafted by arranger Oliver Nelson, and the small group sides that he continued to cut with artists such as guitarist Kenny Burrell and George Benson. In 1966, producer Creed Taylor put Smith in both settings for a memorable encounter with Wes Montgomery. During his time on Verve, Smith also recorded contemporary hits such as Satisfaction and Ode to Billy Joe, vocalized on blues numbers like Muddy Waters' Got My Mojo Workin', and made live recordings that the Beastie Boys and others would sample decades later in the hip-hop era, making his Verve years arguably the most musically diverse chapter of his career. I'll begin with one of Smith's very first recordings for the label that became a hit, a brassy rendition of Elmer Bernstein's theme for the movie Walk on the Wild Side that successfully translated Smith's sound into a large ensemble context and proved the organist's ability to more than hold his own as a soloist in such circumstances. Jimmy Smith and Walk on the Wild Side on Nightlight.

Organist Jimmy Smith performing Lalo Schifrin and Rick Ward's The Cat from Smith's 1964 Verve album of the same name. Smith before that in 1962 doing Oliver Nelson's arrangement of Elmer Bernstein's theme for the movie Walk on the Wild Side, which became a hit after its release as a two-sided single. While Smith's big band recordings on Verve represented a new direction, he still thrived in small group settings as well, extending the legacy he had already established on Blue Note in the late 1950s and early 60s. One example is this smoking live trio rendition of a Dizzy Gillespie tune that Smith laid down at New York City's Village Gate nightclub in 1963. In his annotations to a later Smith anthology, jazz scholar Carl Woideck wrote that first Smith builds tension with one of his favorite devices, holding a single note as a drone while improvising against it. Then he begins to play block chords, which turn into some truly uninhibited keyboard displays. Jimmy Smith and the Champ on Nightlights.

The Champ, organist Jimmy Smith live at the Village Gate in New York City in 1963 with Quentin Warren on guitar and a young Billy Hart on drums. Throughout much of his time on Verve, Smith and his producers, led by Creed Taylor, toggled back and forth between these small group and big band dates. We'll hear examples of each in this next set, including Oliver Nelson's Refractions, which Carl Woideck cites for Smith's adventurous playing, in which Woideck detects the influence of John Coltrane, and this 1965 trio date with guitarist Kenny Burrell, on which Smith tackles a chestnut from the big band era, Organ Grinder's Swing on Nightlights.

0: Organist Jimmy Smith performing Oliver Nelson's Refractions from Smith's 1968 Verve album, Livin' It Up. Smith before that doing the title track from his 1965 Verve LP, Organ Grinder's Swing, with guitarist Kenny Burrell and drummer Grady Tate. Coming up in just a few moments, the musical adventures of Jimmy Smith, guitarist Wes Montgomery, and arranger Oliver Nelson. You can hear many previous Nightlights programs on our website at wfiu.org/nightlights. I'm David Brent Johnson, and you're listening to The Champ, Jimmy Smith on Verve, on Nightlights.
1: The ACOPE National Conference 2026 explores the theme, Stewarding Cultural Leadership in the AI Era, bringing together academics, artists, and professionals to examine the ethical boundaries of artificial intelligence across research, heritage, education, and the arts. 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
1: I'm featuring music that organist Jimmy Smith recorded for Verve Records on this edition of Nightlights. Smith had already established himself as the leading jazz organ player when he signed with Verve in 1962 and made a series of records over the next 10 years in both small group and big band settings that propelled his marketplace popularity while maintaining the bluesy swing and improvisation of his sound. In 1966, producer Creed Taylor and arranger Oliver Nelson teamed Smith up with fellow Verve artist Wes Montgomery, described by jazz scholar Carl Woidick as the guitarist who most closely paralleled Smith in innovation, individuality, and the ability to combine hard bop intensity with soul. The sessions produced enough material for two albums and give us the opportunity to hear Smith and Montgomery playing together and soloing on the vibrant big band charts that Oliver Nelson wrote for pieces such as Miles Davis's Milestones and this Wes Montgomery composition, also known as Road Song. Jimmy Smith, Wes Montgomery, and OGD on Nightlights.

Organist Jimmy Smith and guitarist Wes Montgomery in 1966 performing Miles Davis's Milestones and Montgomery's composition OGD, also known as Road Song, before that, with Oliver Nelson arranging and conducting the orchestra from the Verve album The Further Adventures of Jimmy and Wes. Wes Montgomery's death from a heart attack in 1968 ended any chance of any more musical adventures with Jimmy Smith, but that same year Smith teamed up with a rising young star on jazz guitar for another scintillating entry in the organist Verve discography. At 25, George Benson had already cut his musical teeth as a member of brother Jack McDuff's organ combo, and he'd featured organist Lonnie Smith on his own subsequent albums as a leader. Here, Benson and Smith begin with a simmering groove that heats up and turns into a real cooker, The Boss, on 19.

Jimmy Smith live in 1968 performing his composition and the title track from his Verve album, The Boss, with George Benson on guitar and Donald Bailey on drums. Smith would remain on the label for another 4 years, and in 1970 he opened a supper club in North Hollywood where he made a live recording that would ultimately help expand his appeal to the hip-hop generation of the late 20th century, with the title track, Root Down, being sampled by the Beastie Boys on their 1994 album, Ill Communication. The following year, Smith returned to the Verve label for his final three albums before passing away in 2005 at the age of 76 as the once and always champ of the jazz organ. I'll close with this track, its title an ode to the organist's astrological identity as a Sagittarian. Jimmy Smith and Sag shooting his arrows on Nightlights.

Jimmy Smith performing Sag Shootin' His Arrows, with Arthur Adams on guitar, Wilton Felder on bass, Buck Clark on conga and percussion, and Paul Humphrey on drums, from Smith's 1972 album, Root Down. Thanks for tuning in this edition of Nightlights. Special thanks to Carl Wojdyk. You can listen to many previous Nightlights programs on our website at wfiu.org/nightlights. Nightlights is a production of WFIU and part of the educational mission of Indiana University. I'm David Brent Johnson, wishing you good listening for the week ahead.

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1: Classics in Sunshine 2026 continues with its fourth concert, an all-Ravel program titled Unraveling Ravel. Pianist Mariel Ilusorio hosts and performs, joined by string players Sarah Maria Gonzalez, Cedric Rafael Usan, Aimee June Cumming, and Justin Vincent Luis de Luzon. Unraveling Ravel features the composer's violin sonata in G, the 5 o'clock foxtrot after L'Enfant et le Sortilège, Bavane pour une enfant fugue, and the opening movements of his string quartet. Unraveling Ravel, September 5, 5 p.m. on the roof deck of Sunshine Place, 56 Jupiter Street, Makati City. For more information and ticket reservations, please contact Mariel Ilusorio at 0917-709-2255.
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Sing ye faithful, sing with gladness. Welcome to the Sound of Majesty. I'm Greg Wheatley, and we began with the Choir of All Saints Episcopal Church, Beverly Hills, California, in an anthem that was commissioned by them to be written by composer Richard Wayne Dirksen. Takes the text of John Ellerton, who lived from 1826 to 1893. Sing, ye faithful, sing with gladness. And if you followed that text through its rather lengthy expanse, you know that it tells the redemption story, tells of Christ's coming down in the incarnation, the humiliation spoken about in Philippians, making himself in the form of a servant, and being obedient to death, tasting death for mortals, the text says, he of humankind the head, sinless one among the sinful, prince of life among the dead. And then, of course, his rising and his ascending to the Father, ever to intercede for his children. What a wonderful text that takes us all the way through that redemptive history and ends with the appointed work going on, and until it does, Christ seated at the right hand of the Father. Sing, ye faithful, sing with gladness. Well, welcome to today's Sound of Majesty.

Had you been in church in September, on a September Sunday, perhaps September 10th of 1724 in Leipzig, where J.S. Bach was cantor, you might have heard that very music, although sung by a soprano and an alto. That was an instrumental transcription, because it is from Cantata 78, which would have been sung as a part of those Sunday morning services, worship services, on that September morning in 1724 in Leipzig. The cantata begins like this with the chorus. We didn't hear this portion. And the name of the cantata in German is Jesu, Der du meine Seele. And these would have been the words in English: Jesus, thou who this my spirit hast through thy most bitter death from the devil's murky cavern, and that grief which plagues the soul, forcefully brought forth to freedom. And of this hast well assured me through thy most endearing word, be even now, O God, my shield. And then the duet that we just heard, although it would have been sung by two women, or two perhaps boys in that case, but soprano and alto voices, would have sung these words: O Jesus, O Master, to thee for thy help, thou seekest the ailing and erring most faithful. O hearken, as we our voices are raising to beg thee for succor, let on us thy countenance smile, ever gracious. We heard the City of London Sinfonia in that instrumental transcription of that duet from J.S. Bach's Cantata No. 78. Here's Donna Rolline.

0: organist Joan Lippincott and the Philadelphia Brass, and a composition that you may hear called the Marche Triomphale by Siegfried Karg Ellert. You probably heard in there a tune that you recognized, the hymn or the chorale tune, Now Thank We All Our God. Wonderful music here on The Sound of Majesty. I'm Greg Wheatley. We'll take this break, and we'll be right back.
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Well, I know that we often associate that, in fact, almost always associate that joy to the world with Christmas and that season, the Advent season. But really, it is not confined to that, and I'll tell you why in just a moment. Welcome to this second portion of The Sound of Majesty. I'm Greg Wheatley, and we're glad you're with us today. Actually, that text from Isaac Watts comes from his collection that dates to 1719, whose full name was this: Psalms of David, Imitated in the Language of the New Testament. That was the collection of Isaac Watts from 1719, in which was found this text, Joy to the World, the Lord has come. Now, we do associate that with Christmas. Most of us love singing that at Christmas time, and rightly so. But it need not be confined to that. It actually was entitled The Messiah's Coming and Kingdom, and was a paraphrase of Psalm 98. Now, Psalm 98 reads this way: Sing to the Lord a new song, for he has done marvelous things. His right hand and his holy arm have worked salvation for him. The Lord has made his salvation known and revealed his righteousness to the nations. He has remembered his love and his faithfulness to the house of Israel. All the ends of the earth have seen the salvation of our God. Shout for joy to the Lord, all the earth. Burst into jubilant song with music. Make music to the Lord with the harp and the sound of singing, with trumpets and the blast of the ram's horn.

shout for joy before the Lord, the King. Let the sea resound and everything in it, the world and all who live in it. Let the rivers clap their hands. Let the mountains sing together for joy. Let them sing before the Lord, for he comes to judge the earth. He will judge the world in righteousness and the peoples with equity. So you can see in that psalm, Psalm 98, that this is a foretelling of the coming of God's Messiah. And that indeed took place when the angels announced, "Unto you is born this day in the city of David a Savior, who is Christ the Lord." So joy to the world, indeed, for all times, not just at Christmas time. Here's the St. Olaf Choir.

the final movement of one of J.S. Bach's trio sonatas, the trio sonata BWV 530. The music here on The Sound of Majesty. Here's the West Coast Mennonite Chamber Choir.

Jerry Sundberg singing the setting of Edwin T. Child's of Savior, Like a Shepherd, Lead Us. Proverbs 3, 5, and 6, very familiar. These are the words, trust in the Lord with all your heart, and do not lean on your own understanding. In all your ways acknowledge him, and he will make your paths straight. Proverbs 3, verses 5 and 6. Our concluding music today on The Sound of Majesty is from Choral Arts Northwest, the composition of Peter Halleck. This is his anthem, Commit Your Way to the Lord. Thanks again for being a part of our program. We'll look forward to having you back with us when we get together again for our next edition of The Sound of Majesty. Here's the music of Choral Arts Northwest, Peter Halleck's anthem, Commit Your Way to the Lord.

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LA to San Francisco in less than 3 hours. No, not by airplane, but on California's future high-speed train. It was promised by 2020, but the bullet train is years behind schedule and has yet to lay a single track.

0: The bullet train was divisive from the start. In 2008, the ballot measure narrowly passed. The controversy only deepened as the price tag skyrocketed, and now, according to a poll conducted last year, nearly two-thirds of Californians say they want the project to continue, but more than half doubt it will be completed as planned. That's the nature of the plans we make as human beings, but with God, it's different. His plans will be accomplished. As Ephesians assures us, He has made known to us the mystery of His will, according to His purpose, which He set forth in Christ as a plan for the fullness of time, to unite all things in Christ. Welcome to Haven Today. I'm David Wolin, sharing the great story that's all about Jesus. Today, we're continuing in a series called Born Again, The Message of the Great Awakening. We're diving into what God's Word says about what it means to be born again and to live out that new reality. For too long, in our modern era, too many Christians have been content with only a surface-level understanding. For the world outside, born again is a label used to describe, again from the world's point of view, a certain type of Christian. But biblically, born again is synonymous and inseparable with what it means to be a Christian. The implications for living the Christian life are profound. During the Great Awakening, this was at the central core of the evangelistic message by which hundreds of thousands of people came to Christ. It's a true story, and I love how the recent film, A Great Awakening, stayed true to that core message of the gospel. From the oceans
1: through the valley. George Whitfield, you will be an extraordinary preacher.
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0: A Great Awakening from Sight and Sound is available on DVD. Here at Haven, it's our way of saying thank you for your gift of ministry support, and we are listener-supported. So will you stand with us? And now, let's get started with Shane and Shane pointing our hearts to Christ.

That was Shane and Shane with Living Water. This is Haven Today. I'm David Wolin. In the book of Ecclesiastes, Solomon says something surprising and unexpected. He says it is better to go to the house of mourning than to go to the house of feasting. Now, why does he say that? Who would rather go to a funeral than a party? Who would rather be crying than laughing? But listen again. The wise teacher does not say it is more fun, but it is better. And why is that? Why is it better to show up at a funeral than a party? And the wise teacher says, for this is the end of all mankind, and the living will lay it to heart. And of course, he's right. If you still draw breath, there is still time for you to be reconciled to God. And staring death in the face, that can be a wake-up call. But not always. In the day of the prophet Isaiah, God confronted Jerusalem, warning his wayward people that his judgment was coming. But his warning came in the form of an appeal for them to repent and to be reconciled to him. He offered them a path back into forgiveness and fellowship. But instead, they said, this is Isaiah 22, verse 13, "Let us eat and drink, for tomorrow we die." In other words, we'd rather die doing it our way, so we'll have a good time today and ignore what God said about tomorrow. Likewise, today, you can live your life as one big party. You can distract yourself endlessly from one thing to the next, and our modern world has more than enough distractions to fill our every waking moment. It is possible to largely avoid contemplating the reality of our own mortality. And many people do live like this. That's why it is better to go to the house of mourning than to go to the house of feasting, for this is the end of all mankind, and the living will lay it to heart. However, I do want to point this out. The truth of this statement does not mean God is a stick in the mud. Remember, he's the creator of laughter, the inventor of taste, the designer of sunsets, and the giver of every good and perfect gift. In the Old Testament, the great feasts of Israel, they were God's idea. And when the Lord Jesus was invited to a dinner party, if we judge by the reactions of those who attended, Jesus was the life of the party in a way that none of them had ever experienced before. And there is nothing wrong with a party. Smiling, laughing, eating, celebrating, enjoying God's good gifts. But there is such a thing as excess, and at some point the party is over. At some point on this side of heaven, all the parties are over. And what then? You see, there is a wisdom that you can only find in the house of mourning, and that wisdom is this. The day of death is coming for us all. This life will end. And today, we each live in a body of death, to use Paul's words, and we need to grapple with that, not simply to make peace with death, but to make peace with God, because there is enmity between us and our Creator. Death itself is the result of our sinful rebellion, and sin is in all of us, that inward bent of our heart, and it's our sin that separates us from God. It must be dealt with. For the wages of sin is death, but the free gift of God is eternal life in Christ Jesus our Lord. And so, who is it who receives that free gift? I'll never forget the shock I felt in high school when one of my classmates suddenly died tragically. I remember most of the school turned out at his funeral, and I remember the words his mother spoke. Through her tears, first she thanked everyone for coming, and then she said, "No matter who you are, or where you come from, or what you believe, we are all children of God." Around me, people nodded their heads. I heard a few amens. The service moved on. To many there in that moment, in that house of mourning, those words, that idea that we are all children of God, it sounded comforting. It sounded true, but was it? Now, yes, we are all created in the image of God, but child of God is not the same thing. What does it mean to be a child of God? And is this innately true of all people? Are all people children of God? Well, here's what the Bible says about this.
Speaking of Jesus Christ coming into this world, John chapter 1 tells us he came to his own, and his own people did not receive him. But to all who did receive him, who believed in his name, he gave the right to become children of God, who were born not of blood, nor of the will of the flesh, nor of the will of man, but of God. And this theme, this line of thought, is central to the Gospel of John. It also flows through the epistle of 1 John, and it's there that we hear the very same truth but stated in reverse. So whereas the one who has received Christ and who has believed in his name is born again, here in 1 John 2, verse 23, it says, "No one who denies the Son has the Father." Let's bring it all together. The person who believes in the Son is born again. They are born of God and become a child of God. They therefore know God as Father. But the one who does not believe and denies the Son, they do not have God as Father. That person is not a child of God, or at least not yet, because while we still draw breath, there is still time. Now let's bring it back to the original question. According to God's word, are we all children of God? Clearly, no. It will all come down to what you believe about him. As John 3:18 tells us, whoever does not believe is condemned already, because he has not believed in the name of the only Son of God. And to Nicodemus, Jesus says, "Truly, truly, I say to you, unless one is born again, he cannot see the kingdom of God." So over the last couple of episodes here on Haven Today, we've been talking about what it means to be born again. We've talked about why a person needs to be born again. And now I want us to focus on what it is to live born again as a child of God. So let's consider first, what happened to you and I the moment we believed? Turning to Romans chapter 8, verse 1, we read, "There is therefore now no condemnation for those who are in Christ Jesus." So, whereas before you or I came to faith, we were condemned in our sin, but now there is no condemnation to fear. And why is that? Well, we heard it at the end of verse 1. It's because it says, "You are in Christ." Verse 2, "For the law of the Spirit of life has set you free in Christ Jesus from the law of sin and death." Now, two things to point out here. First, the indwelling presence of the Holy Spirit. It is the Spirit who brings new life to the believer. As Jesus says to Nicodemus, "That which is born of the flesh is flesh, and that which is born of the Spirit is spirit." So to be born again is to be born of the Spirit, and the Holy Spirit now abides in the believer and gives life. It's like a new artery for a new heart, feeding the believer's soul with a type of life that was not there before. That's why Paul here describes the Holy Spirit as the Spirit of life. And then secondly, also from verse 2, the life the Spirit brings to you, it's specifically the life of Christ. His life has become your life. That's why twice here in these first two verses, we see Paul saying we are in Christ. And this gets us to the most fundamental doctrine at the very center of the new birth, namely the believer's union with Christ. And on this, there is much to say, but I think perhaps the most helpful place to start would be the visual image, the metaphor that Jesus gives his disciples in John chapter 15. At this point, he and his disciples have already celebrated the Passover together, and what Jesus says here falls between the Last Supper and the Garden of Gethsemane. He's about to die, and he is very clear about what his death and resurrection will accomplish. He speaks of this profound reality through words that are likely familiar for many believers, but try now to listen to them again with fresh ears. Jesus is showing us what it means to be alive in Christ. He says, "I am the true vine, and my Father is the vine dresser. Every branch in me that does not bear fruit, he takes away, and every branch that does bear fruit,
he prunes, that it may bear more fruit. Already you are clean because of the word that I have spoken to you, which means they are now forgiven sinners. But now what does it look like to move on from being justified to living that out, every one of them, with the life that Christ says he's going to give them? Jesus continues. He says, abide in me, and I in you. As the branch cannot bear fruit by itself unless it abides in the vine, neither can you, unless you abide in me. I am the vine, you are the branches. Whoever abides in me and I in him, he it is that bears much fruit. For apart from me, you can do nothing. This is a familiar passage, I hope, and yet you have to admit there is some mystery to this. In fact, in the old systematic theologies, you'll find this doctrine under the header mystical union. It's because this is an ongoing, miraculous work of God which happens in the soul of every believer, whereby the life of Christ flows into us. It's mysterious and it's amazing. It's utterly foundational and fundamental to the Christian life, and not only on this side of heaven, this is for eternity. It's true today, and it will be true always for we who are in Christ. Our fellowship with God, the vibrancy and joy and fruitfulness of our lives, it's dependent upon the indwelling Spirit of God who continuously unites us to the life of Christ. Now, let's stop and just consider a moment our physical bodies and how they work. So as parents, my wife and I can often be heard saying something like this to our children. No, you can't have only pancakes for breakfast. You need some protein. You're going to need energy for your day. Or we might say, are you drinking enough water? It's possible the reason you're not feeling great is because you're dehydrated. These are just simple things we understand as adults about how our bodies work. And we learn to take care of our bodies based upon how they were designed by God to work. Well, Jesus is telling us here how the life of our innermost being was designed by God to work when we are born again. We function differently now. Jesus says, I am the vine. Now, if you ever stop and take a look at an actual grapevine growing actual grapes, the implication of what this means is immediately apparent. The vine is the root that goes down into the ground. It's the source of life. It's firmly established, and all of the vines bearing fruit are directly attached to it. None of those branches possesses life of its own, and they never will. The life they have is a dependent life. They will have life only through a perpetual, ongoing, never-separating relationship with the vine. And so it is for we who are in Christ. He has bound our life to his. And he's done this in a wondrous, mysterious way. His life is coursing through us moment by moment through the indwelling Spirit of God, and it will remain this way into eternity to come. Let's listen again to verse 5 as Jesus makes this so clear. He says, I am the vine. You are the branches. Whoever abides in me and I in him, he it is that bears much fruit. For apart from me, you can do nothing. And so, the born-again life of a Christian, the one who has become a child of God through the indwelling Spirit of God, is one of abiding. They must abide in Christ and Christ in them. His life becomes the foundational reality of their own, and it is this life from which we live day to day. This is why, over and over throughout the New Testament, Paul especially likes to say, we are in Christ. We are in Christ, and yet this is something we must also live out. Jesus makes this not just a description of something that's true, but makes it as a command which requires active obedience. And so, do you want a vibrant, born-again life in Christ, lived out day to day today with increasing fruitfulness? Well, if so, heed the words of Jesus here. We must abide in him.

The song is called Abide from Aaron Williams and Mission House. This is Haven Today. I'm David Wolin. There are many ways to describe our lives in Christ, and He is a haven. That's one of them. He's a refuge for us in the time of storm. And here on Haven, we proclaim that message daily thanks to friends like you. So would you make a gift of support now? And as you do, be sure to request A Great Awakening on DVD. I'm David Wolin. Won't you come back again next time? We'll be keeping it all about Jesus. It's The Great Story here on Haven Today.

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Pianist Roberta Sadesu performed Gabriel Fauré's Nocturne No. 7 in C-sharp minor, Opus 74. Here now are Bach's Prelude and Fugue No. 24 in B minor, BWV 869.

Pianist Till Fellner performed Bach's Prelude and Fugue No. 24 in B minor, BWV 869. Next, the Adagio from Alan Hovhaness' Concerto for Harp and String Orchestra, Opus 267.

0: That was the Adagio from Ellen Havana's Concerto for Harp and String Orchestra, Opus 267, rendered by harpist Yolanda Condonassis and Yves Yaminki under Rudolf Vertern. 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
2: Located near the majestic Mayon Volcano, FEBC Bicol, CARE 104.3 The Way FM, has served disaster-prone communities for over half a century, standing as a witness of God's faithfulness through its ministry and partnerships. 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Now let's hear from station manager Myla Yvette Pau as she shares their journey of resilience and continued mission in serving the Bicolandia. Hi, Ate Yvette. How are you doing and how is the station there in Bicol?
3: Here in Bicol po, we are actually having a lot of challenges, but because we are known as a resilient station, by the grace of God, we are all doing well, sir.
2: Yeah, that word, resilience, when I hear that, how does it describe the journey of the way through the years?
3: Resilience describes the way's journey as one of steadfast faith, perseverance, and unwavering commitment to its mission. And through the years, the station has faced various challenges and changes. Yet, it has remained strong in its purpose of communicating the good news of Jesus Christ. And of course, its mission and vision continue to live in the hearts of its staff, not only the staff, the listeners, and the supporters, whose dedication has helped sustain and strengthen the ministry. And as our station ID says, mas pinatatag sa iba't ibang hamon ng panahon, every challenge has only made the way stronger, enabling it to continue serving God and the community with passion and purpose.
2: Okay, so facing challenges, you've faced, you know, as a station, storms, floods, and even volcanic eruptions. Can you share a moment when you truly saw God's sustaining hand in the station's operations?
3: Yes. Over the years, the way has faced numerous challenges, including storms, floods, and even volcanic eruptions that disrupted our operations. And in those difficult moments, we truly witnessed God's sustaining hand through the people He provided. And God has blessed FEBC with partners who share the same passion and commitment to the ministry. And one of the memorable things that our chief technician, Kuya Jun, often recounts, how God's faithfulness was specially evident during the pandemic. And he also remembers that a particularly remarkable act of generosity when one of our partners donated 50,000 to help sustain the station's operations during that difficult season. The gift came at a crucial time and became a powerful reminder of God's provision. And this experience has strengthened our faith and reinforced our conviction that God is the one who sustains His work, and through every disaster, crisis, and challenge, He has faithfully provided the people, resources, and encouragement needed for the way to continue broadcasting His message of hope and truth.
2: You know, adversity has a powerful way of bringing out the character of people and the station. So in what ways has, you know, numerous adversities helped define the way's identity and mission in Bicol?
3: Whenever disasters strike, the way strives to serve in whatever way it can, providing timely information, spiritual support, and a reassuring presence to those affected. And one of the clearest examples of this was during Super Typhoon Raleigh, when the overwhelming needs of devastated communities inspired the birth of iCare Mercy Ministry. And these experiences have strengthened the way's commitment to holistic ministry, addressing not only the spiritual needs of people, but also their physical and emotional well-being.
2: You mentioned iCare. This is born out of adversity and challenges. The Way is now known as the station that cares. How is this reflected in your everyday programs?
3: Yes, being the station that cares is reflected in our commitment to producing and airing relevant and diverse programs that address the current needs, concerns, and interests of our listeners. And this caring identity is also evident in how we respond to community needs, especially during times of crisis and disaster. And beyond broadcasting information, we serve as a source of encouragement, comfort, and connection.
2: Okay. You know, there's no greater time to care for people and communities, especially when there's a calamity. And being a media organization, we always say that how can we bring aid to communities during challenges like typhoons and flooding and all these calamities all around them. Can you tell us more about First Response Radio and how it serves communities during disasters and calamities?
3: One of the most significant deployments was in Catanduanes during Super Typhoon Goni, and locally known as Typhoon Rolly, where it became an important communication platform for affected communities. And during that time, FRR served as a mouthpiece for government agencies, humanitarian organizations, and NGOs, helping relay critical information to people who had limited access to communication channels. And FRR also provided timely updates on relief operations, available services, safety advisories, and recovery efforts, ensuring that communities remain informed during a very challenging period.
2: Okay. First Response Radio, or FRR as we call it. You know, this is communication as aid. You know, this is news from the community for the community. Thank you for sharing that. How do you ensure that your content remains both biblically grounded and relevant to today's challenges?
3: We make sure that our content remains both biblically grounded and relevant to today's challenges by staying informed and being sensitive to the needs, not only the needs, but also the concerns and realities of the people we serve. And at the same time, we remain committed to the truth of God's Word as the foundation of all programs and messages. And we also listen to feedback from our audience and engage with community leaders, ministry partners, and that is to better understand the needs of the people.
2: Well, thank you, Yvette. We are talking about the impact of the media ministry, not only media, but gospel media ministry. Can you share a memorable listener story or testimony that reminds you why we do what we do in this ministry?
3: Yes, sir. One of the most memorable listener testimonies that reminds us why this ministry matters is the story of a listener who was once bedridden due to illness for 2 months. And during that difficult season, she felt lost, isolated, and burdened with many unanswered questions about her situation and her future. And in her search for comfort, she began listening to The Way. And what makes her story even more powerful is the transformation that followed. From being someone who once felt hopeless and confined by illness, she eventually grew in faith and became an active servant of God through the very radio ministry that once ministered to her. And this listener is me, now the station manager of The Way.
2: Wow, that's amazing in terms of how God reaches people where they are. and using the tool of broadcasting or radio in this particular situation. How is the WAY adapting its programs for digital platforms and newer audiences as we expand our reach in gospel media ministry?
3: The WAY is adapting its programs for digital platforms and newer audiences by expanding its presence beyond traditional radio and embracing online media where more people, especially the younger generation, are already active. 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
2: All right. In Bicolandia, 104.3 KR The WAY FM cannot do this ministry alone. Partnerships are a big part of your ministry. How have they helped expand your impact where you are?
3: By working alongside government agencies, non-government organizations, schools, and faith-based groups, and we have created meaningful opportunities to meet practical needs, build lasting relationships, and demonstrate Christ's love in tangible ways. And these collaborations have also strengthened our capacity to respond during times of crisis, allowing us to coordinate more effectively in relief operations when we are in first response radio, information dissemination, and community support. And more importantly, these partnerships have become bridges that connect communities to the church and to the message of God's love.
2: So partnerships, there are many. But can you share one that really stood out?
3: Mm-hmm. Yes, we praise God for our meaningful partnership with the Naval Forces Southern Luzon. 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We are also deeply encouraged by their recognition of our ministry through various invitations and awards, which affirm the value of our shared efforts in serving the community. And more importantly, however we rejoice in the spiritual fruit of this partnership, many of their personnel are now actively participating in the Bible studies facilitated by our station. And this growing spiritual engagement is a powerful testament to God's work through this collaboration.
2: Okay. 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What opportunities are available for them to get involved?
3: Our listeners or churches and organizations can actually partner with the WAY in several meaningful ways as we continue to advance our mission of sharing the gospel and serving communities across Bicolandia. And the first one is through prayer partnership. 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And third is through volunteer work. We welcome those who are willing to serve their time and skills in various ministry and community activities. And lastly, there is an opportunity to become a financial partner. 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
2: FEBC Bicol remains a station that cares to the communities it reaches. When you think of Mayon, remember our station in Bicol and the work God is doing there. Their unique situation brings to mind the Lord's words in the Gospel of Matthew. The rain fell, the floods came, and the winds blew and beat on that house, but it did not fall, because it had been founded on the rock. Matthew 7:25. 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This has been Luis Miguel Castillo for the FEBC Report.
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4: 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Thomas said to him, Lord, we don't know where you are going, so how can we know the way? Jesus answered, I am the way and the truth and the life. No one comes to the Father except through me. 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

The 17th century palace hall, the quaint drawing room in a 19th century home, the modern art gallery, and yes, even a quiet nook in a bustling shopping mall. In all these places, chamber music opens windows in time to connect worlds past, present, and future. I am your host, David Jerome Johnson, and this is Chamber Music in Progress. Let's get started. Our windows in time swing open to reveal that even in music, less can be more. All the music you hear tonight features no more than 10 players in any piece. The commonality among all the compositions is that each composer has calculated how to achieve the maximum musical sonority from minimum forces, so that the chamber orchestra masquerades as the orchestra. Here's a brief summary of what's on today. To begin with, I want to share a recently discovered and almost forgotten work by 20th century French composer Arthur Honegger. Next, you'll hear the dazzling septet in D minor of Johann Hummel, which comes as close to a piano concerto as you can get. The original nine-instrument version of the first serenade in D major of Brahms is the featured work on today's program. Then we round out the program following the exploits of the 12th century traveling jack-of-all-trades, Till Eulenspiegel. Composer Franz Hassenorl has lifted vast quantities of musical material from the score of Richard Strauss, and he deconstructed it into a humorous quintet version, all for the sake of a good laugh. Swiss composer Arthur Honegger was an avid train enthusiast, and he loved locomotives passionately. He was once quoted as saying, "For me, they are like living things. I love them as some men love women or horses." Well, it's no small surprise that his most famous composition would be about a locomotive engine. Honegger wrote his symphonic movement, Pacific 231, that's the number of the train, I suppose, in 1923. As a depiction of a steam engine. Pacific 231 garnered him much praise and notoriety, and to date is his most recognized composition. I was excited to recently discover another composition that Honegger wrote in 1920 called Pastoral d'été, or Summer Pastoral. This little jewel is the opening piece on our program today. The Summer Pastoral is scored for 10 instrumentalists. It was inspired by Honegger's family vacation in the Swiss Alps in 1920. It's a short piece of about only 8 minutes in length, but it is an ideal opening piece for a chamber concert. And it's a very good piece to begin this program. Arthur Honegger's Pastoral d'été is from a CD recording by the Chicago Chamber Musicians.

The Chicago Chamber Musicians played for you Pastoral d'Été, or a summer pastoral. The sights, sounds, and impressions of a family vacation in the Swiss Alps that moved Arthur Honegger to put his memories to music. I have always thought of Johann Nepomuk Hummel as an Austrian composer. But in my recent research, I found that he was actually born in a city called Pressburg, which, at the time of his birth in 1778, was part of Hungary. But now, in 2010, Pressburg is called Bratislava, which is in Slovakia, which was once part of the former Czechoslovakia. If Hummel were alive today, this would probably cause him as much confusion as it causes me. But that was the case with a certain number of European composers whose native countries have been altered by sudden wars, treaty signings, and border concessions. But since Hummel was educated and lived most of his creative life in Vienna, Austria claims him as their national composer. Hummel was quite the piano prodigy. He was the only student Mozart maintained full-time. Mozart gave the young Hummel lessons at age 8 and provided him with lodging for 2 years. Hummel later studied with Maurizio Clementi and Franz Joseph Haydn while in London traveling with his father. Upon returning to Vienna, he studied in the piano studio of Antonio Salieri, where he met his lifelong friend Ludwig van Beethoven. Though their friendship was marked with ups and downs, over the years, their friendship developed into one of great respect. Hummel was the only composer Beethoven allowed to transcribe his larger works into chamber pieces, some of which remain in publication today. He implicitly trusted Hummel's sense of style, his musicality, and his ability to produce creative arrangements without altering musical details. Hummel was at Beethoven's side when he died in 1827 and provided much of the music for Beethoven's memorial concert. It was at this memorial concert where Hummel met the composer Franz Schubert, and the two became fast friends and dedicated future compositions to each other. Now that you know this brief background information, I can introduce you to the piece that you'll be hearing next. It is the Hummel Septet in D minor. Hummel composed the septet in 1816. It is scored for the very unusual combination of viola, cello, double bass, piano, flute, oboe, and French horn. Since there is no violin part, the viola is given the responsibility for all of the high melodic string passages. This work is a masterpiece of orchestration for 7 instruments that very few composers have since duplicated. The septet is essentially a piano concerto in miniature, with the most astounding amount of virtuoso playing and mountains of continuous notes for the pianist. The solo and accompaniment writing Hummel weaves for the other instruments surprisingly makes you forget that you are only listening to 7 instrumentalists. So now, let's move to hearing the Hummel Septet in its entirety. We feature the Melos Ensemble of London.

0: The Melos Ensemble of London brought you this performance of Hummel's Septet in D minor. Well, it's time for our first break of the evening, so please don't go far. Upon our return, the big D major serenade of Brahms occupies center stage in the program. You are tuned to Chamber Music in Progress. This is your host, David Jerome Johnson. See you after the break.
1: In Matthew 21, 33 through 44, Jesus told a dramatic parable. I'm Donna Leland, and this is Today in the Word. A landowner leased his vineyard to several tenants. When he sent his servants to retrieve his produce, the tenants killed them. When the landowner sent a larger group of servants to complete the errand, the tenants killed them as well. Finally, the landowner sent his own son. The tenants would certainly respect him. However, the tenants saw in the son an even greater opportunity. They killed him as well, seeking his inheritance. The servants in the parable were the prophets, sent by God and rejected by the Jewish leaders. The son represented Jesus, God's ultimate messenger. Through this parable, Jesus demonstrated God's persistent communication with Israel, despite their objections. Today in the Word, we read in Hebrews 1, 1 and 2. In the past, God spoke to our ancestors through the prophets at many times and in various ways. But in these last days, He has spoken to us by His Son. God has always communicated with His people through different methods. Jesus was the divinely appointed heir of all things. No prophet could claim such an inheritance. He was also the creator of the universe, while the prophets were among the created beings. Jesus radiated God's glory and was the exact representation of His being. To see the Son was to know the Father. Jesus was the ultimate revelation because He alone provided the atonement for our sins. He alone returned to the right hand of God on high, and He alone is superior to the angels. 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

Welcome back, and thanks for staying with me here at Chamber Music in Progress. Today's program is called The Chamber Ensemble Masquerades as the Orchestra, or How to Get a Full Orchestra Sound Using 10 Musicians or Less. Every composer on tonight's program uses a bit of musical deception by making you feel that the group you are listening to is larger than it is. The Brahms Serenade in D major is a good case in point, as it shows Brahms at his absolute best as a master orchestrator. We're going to hear the original 9-instrument version of his first serenade in D major. Johannes Brahms must have often felt like Atlas carrying the weight of the world on his shoulders. For he was the chosen one, expected to carry the torch of the entire Germanic symphonic legacy, from Bach to Mozart, Haydn and Beethoven, to Schubert and Schumann. Robert Schumann described Brahms as a young genius, called forth to give us the highest expression of the ideals of our time. This comment by Schumann thrust Brahms into a titanic firestorm between the modernists led by Richard Wagner and Franz Liszt and the conservative camp led by Robert Schumann and his wife, Clara. The eloquent conservatives saw Brahms as their natural heir to the classicism of Mozart and Beethoven. And the weight of this expectation undoubtedly caused Brahms to delay the writing of his first symphony and even his first string quartet until much later in his career when he felt more worthy of carrying the torch of classical tradition. The Serenade is a major work of 5 movements, and it is longer than any of the 4 symphonies that he would eventually write. The 5 movements are Allegro Molto. The 2nd movement is Scherzo Allegro Non Troppo. 3rd movement, Adagio Non Troppo. The 4th movement are 2 delightful minuets, Minuet No. 1 and Minuet No. 2. The 5th movement is Scherzo Allegro. And this music you might recognize as the signature theme of Chamber Music in Progress. And the 3rd movement is a Rondo Allegro. The always exciting sounds of the musicians of the Czech Nonet are featured here in a performance of Brahms' original 9-instrument version of the Serenade in D major.

0: The Czech Nonet was featured in one of its specialty works, the Serenade No. 1 in D Major of Johannes Brahms. Both the Czech Nonet and the Melos Ensemble of London that you heard earlier in the Hummel Septet are very distinguished chamber ensembles. They have had long histories of bringing chamber music to local community audiences. Both ensembles maintain an active touring schedule, playing concerts around the world, and of course, each is represented by their many CD recordings of chamber music repertoire. The Czech Nonet was formed in 1924 and the Melos Ensemble in 1950. Take a visit to their informative websites by Googling them at their respective names, the Czech Nonet or the Melos Ensemble. Well, our second break of the evening is upon us, so again, don't go far away. After the break, we follow the exploits of the roguish traveling mechanic in the music of Richard Strauss.
1: The works of masters and the word of the master, classical music and the gospel of Christ, on the Master's Touch, 98.7 DZFE.

You are tuned to Chamber Music in Progress with your host, David Jerome Johnson. The final piece on this program is a bit of a twisted ball of string, which I will try to unravel for you before you hear the piece. The famous German composer Richard Strauss wrote a massive orchestral work known as Till Eulenspiegel's Merry Pranks. As the legend goes, young Till, a traveling mechanic who lives by his wits, ventures from town to town making himself out to be whatever the situation requires. Whether it be a butcher, banker, baker, monk, or physician. He was the lord of misconduct, and he loves playing jokes, foul jokes, on people. In Tagalog, you might say that he was makulit talaga totoo. Now, here is where it gets complicated. In 1954, Austrian composer Franz Hasenorl, yes, it's Hasenorl, decided to publish a greatly, and I do mean greatly shortened version of Strauss's tone poem, which he calls Till Eulenspiegel Einmal Anders, which means Till Eulenspiegel in a different way. Now, just for a bit of trivia, Mr. Hasenorl, whose name translates as, and you may laugh if you wish, Mr. Rabbit Ears. Walang biruan talaga, Mr. Rabbit Ears. Okay, you must be totally confused by now, so let's regroup and refocus. We're going to hear Mr. Hasenorl's transcription of Till Eulenspiegel Einmal Anders. This transcription could be viewed as a joke upon a joke, requiring great skill and ingenuity to reduce Strauss's mammoth orchestra of 90 pieces to a mere 5 instruments. At once, 32 violins have been reduced to a single violin. The double bass becomes the entire percussion section. The clarinet, the horn, and the bassoon are the remaining trio of this Superman quintet that helps keep the virtuosity and the humor of Strauss's original orchestral material. The 1954 transcription of Franz Hasenorl's Till Eulenspiegel Einmal Anders is played by the Chicago Pro Music

We have ended our program today with the timeless music of Richard Strauss, rearranged in transcription by Franz Hasenorl, a.k.a. Mr. Rabbit Ears. You have just heard Till Eulenspiegel Einmal Anders, scored for violin, clarinet, horn, bassoon, and double bass, played by the Chicago Pro Musica, led by John Bruce Yeh. And so, we have reached the end of our journey through the world of chamber music for today. I hope that you've gained some valuable information about our featured composers that will enable you to know their music much better. Always being mindful that when you are listening to music that you love and enjoy, that it is the composer who is the most important ingredient in the recipe of music making. Before I go, I'd like to tell you where you can write to me if you have any questions or comments regarding today's program. 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Here at Chamber Music in Progress, you get the highest quality of prime chamber music gems available in the vast storehouse of classical music. 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So please make sure you meet me here again the same time next week for our continued escapades through the wonderful world of chamber music. In the coming days, do take very good care. Know that the smile on your face is your most precious personal accessory. And remember, sa ankaman pumaraon, laging dalhin ang musika sa inyong puso. Wherever you are and wherever you go, always carry music in your heart.

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0: when it comes to the existence of Jesus, the arrest and arraignment of Jesus, trial of Jesus, his crucifixion and his burial in the tomb, and even the emptiness of the tomb, all of the parties involved agreed.
1: Yes, that's true.
0: So, you know, when people say, well, I didn't know if Jesus really existed, or do we really know he was crucified, or do we really know he died? Because, you know, like Romans weren't good at knowing when they had successfully crucified somebody. Those are just non-questions for scholars. And I'm talking about skeptics who don't believe Jesus rose from the dead. Jewish scholars, agnostic scholars, non-believing scholars of different kinds, they all say, I mean, up to the tomb was empty, everybody agrees.

0: Applying the riches of the Reformation to the modern church. This is White Horse Sin, a weekly roundtable discussion about theology and culture.
1: The skeptics of Christianity are not all the same, and neither are their questions. There's the sharp, data-driven skeptic who wants to know if any of the Bible is actually true. And there are the secular readers of history who find themselves, almost against their will, unable to explain the world without Jesus. I'm Justin, the Bishop of the Diocese of Central Florida and Professor of Theology at Reform Theological Seminary. And I'm joined with the usual hosts of White Horse Inn, Lutheran Pastor Bob Hiller, Baptist Theology Professor and Pastor Walter Strickland, and Reform Professor Mike Horton. And together, we're going to watch clips of Stephen Bartlett from The Diary of a CEO and the historian Tom Holland, two very different men circling the Christian faith from two very different directions, and ask what a faithful and charitable response to each of them might look like.
2: Thinking of that is that this is like citing your sources. At one point, when Jesus is carrying the cross to Golgotha, he kind of stumbles and they get another person to carry his cross for a little bit. And that person is Joseph of Arimathea. Well, one of the Gospels names one of Joseph of Arimathea's son by name. And the thinking is that this is probably someone who's well known within the early Jesus community. And the purpose of naming that person randomly is to say, he's actually well known. Go ask him.
3: I mean, logically, there's quite a risk of Chinese whispers to some degree. As you were speaking, I was trying to think about things that I experienced when I was younger, like with my like grandmother before she passed away. And I was trying to like accurately recount those memories.
2: Yeah.
3: I was thinking of like going to her house. And then I remember one day she gave me some money, but I can't remember what she gave it to me for. And I can't remember how much she gave me. I know she put it in a card. And this was only like 20 years ago.
2: Yeah.
3: And so if I was to write about that today, I would be filling in some gaps.
2: Definitely.
3: Especially this is the other thing that I always struggled with, is like, especially in a world where we didn't understand science. Now, my grandmother like put it in a card and it was like I opened it. And the way she did it was often as a surprise. So in a world where I like didn't understand physics or science, I might have concluded that my grandmother did something like magical, you know, at a time when we didn't understand anything about like really much about the nature of the universe and planets and the solar system and physics. So is that a risk that some of the things that have been transmuted via God into this book in front of me are prone to Chinese whispers and or just like a lack of understanding about the nature of the world, like the resurrection, for example?
2: Yeah. So this is in my field referred to as mythological drift. So how do we factor in making sure that mythological drift doesn't happen? I think there are a couple of things related to what you said. First off, I think I would be careful in trying to ascribe the ancient world as being pre-scientific and therefore largely, say, ignorant. I mean, even when the angel comes to Mary in the gospel story and says, you're going to be with child, Mary's objection to the angel is a scientific one. I haven't met the minimum requirements of how babies are made. Therefore, I can't be pregnant, right? So she's not dumb, right? She's not just at face value accepting that, you know, well, I believe in angels. And so, you know, this kind of magic thing can happen. She's still objecting scientifically, even though she might not have the terminology to understand like the complexities of childbirth and embryology and all of that. So I would say, you know, this is what the writer C.S. Lewis calls chronological snobbery, that he says, you know, we need to be careful of not to ascribe the ancient world as being more ignorant and stupid than you know, just because we are a product of the Enlightenment and we understand scientific things now.
1: What's interesting is the example he gave was an individual example of his grandmother giving him a card. And that works if you use an individual example like that of something that's actually, it's a card. It's not that big of a deal. It's not terribly memorable. Mm-hmm. So it's an individual moment of a not terribly memorable, but special and important versus comparing that to something like a public crucifixion of a person who claimed to be the Messiah and said that he might rise from the dead. It would have been better if you use an example of like your wedding day.
4: Yeah.
1: That was a big deal. Exactly. And I was married. My wife and I were married in 2006. Me talking about who played what song, what the song was. Like, yeah, I might miss out. What was the order of the people who were in the wedding party? And exactly how, like, what were all of the hymns? I'm not really sure. But guess what? There were witnesses, eyewitnesses, about 500 eyewitnesses of the very thing of that wedding day that I could go to and ask about, and we could actually compile together what reality was. So that jumped out.
4: Well, and the assumption that a tradition that was oral was incapable of passing down a narrative.
5: They were actually more capable.
4: Yeah, right. Exactly. So we haven't used the muscle of passing down a narrative in that way. This is the one who is raising people from the dead. This is the one who is doing miracles. And I mean, he created a lot of fuss. Yeah. So when this one, this God man dies and then rises, I mean, I think there's a lot of people chattering about this. I mean, we don't have to get us, you know, we get into to Luke, is it 24? They're walking, they pass Jesus, they're all sad. And he's like, hey, what's going on? And he's like, basically, haven't you heard?
6: Yeah.
4: You know, Jesus is dead and all those things. So
5: are you the only one in Jerusalem who hasn't heard this?
4: Yeah. So everybody was talking about this. And so to your point, granted, I didn't have a wedding that had 500 people at it, but people would remember my wedding. And that's not even the death and resurrection of the Messiah.
5: Well, also, I think, you know, the Chinese Whispers is kind of a take on David Hume's argument that of the big fish story. You know, the further you get from the original location and time of its current, the bigger the fish gets. Mm-hmm. So, you know, I might, you know, my son might correct me when I say, yeah, it was 4-pounder, like 2.5-pounders. But the further I get away from it, I keep telling the story, it gets bigger and bigger. That's what Hume said happens with religious stories. And I think that that is generally, you can say that, you'd have to look at case by case and eat, you know, each religion, do it justice. But what's different in this story is the maximal claim, he is risen, the tomb is empty, was made in Jerusalem like a week and a half after it happened.
6: Yeah. Right.
5: So it didn't have time to become a big fish. The biggest fish was present right at the beginning. And the very fact that the Romans felt obliged to put up an inscription, imperial inscription, on Jewish tombs saying the death penalty is for people who rob tombs within 8 years of the resurrection is also significant. And it was called the Nazarene inscription, and Romans cremated.
6: Hmm.
5: So this was targeting Jews, particularly Nazarenes, quote unquote, in the precincts of Jerusalem, not long after Jesus was crucified. There are certain things you can't unremember. And one is sticking your hand in Jesus' side when you're doubting. And here again, it's not like suddenly in 1956, we all became doubters of people rising from the dead.
6: Right.
5: The disciples, the men didn't believe the women when they came and brought the announcement. And Thomas went so far as to say, I won't believe until I can put my hand in your side. Just as in the case with Mary and the angel, there was no difference between their incredulity at the resurrection and our incredulity at the resurrection.
6: That's N.T. Wright's line, isn't it? He says, it turns out it didn't take the Enlightenment for us to figure out that dead people don't come back from the grave or something.
1: I believe that.
6: I do think one thing's worth I think his illustration is fantastic. My grandmother gave me an envelope with money in it. So what is his – I guess my question to him is, what is his actual argument, that there's no reliable detail in the New Testament at all? Well, that argument doesn't prove that. What that argument proves is I don't remember all the details over a significant event in my life. But his – the claim of the New Testament is that Jesus is risen from the dead. Like you said earlier, like I remember I got my wedding day. I don't remember all the details. Well, the argument would go like this. I don't remember all of the details from my wedding day. Well – therefore, you didn't get married.
4: Yeah.
6: Well, wait, hold on. I don't remember maybe all the details of what went on at the resurrection, but I do remember that the resurrection happened. I don't remember all the details of my grandmother giving me an envelope with money in it. Well, did you get an envelope with money in it? Well, yeah. So there's something that stands out there. Now, just real quick, With this, then, if I'm the sons of Simon of Cyrene, I happen to remember my dad telling me that story every stinking afternoon.
5: He tells me,
6: hey, I was the guy who carried Jesus Christ. Guys, it's your dad, the cross carry. Like, I do remember that particular detail because dad brought it up all the time. So Mark puts that in there, aware of the fact that there's going to be discussion about the whole account. And these are guys whose father was there and they're reliable resources. He does. I do like, God bless Wes Huff. I'm so thankful for this man. I love that he says, like, this is basically citing his sources. You go check out the resources.
5: And Richard Bauckham has a lot on this about why certain names are used in the Gospels. Otherwise, it seems like, who cares about Alice, you know, or Tom? Mm-hmm. They're put in there, the names are mentioned because they're still alive and they're well known in that particular Christian community. You can go you can go talk to them. That kind of, then when you think the four Gospels are not four eyewitnesses, they are four research assignments where they went and talked to eyewitnesses. Of course, John was an eyewitness, but they go and they talk to the eyewitnesses. That is, has even more credibility because now they have each of the Gospels represents who knows how many sources. It's their memories, not just the memories of the evangelists. It's the memories of the people they're talking to. They didn't all remember the same things, but what they remembered, the evangelists could put into an orderly account.
4: Yeah. And just to underscore, the maximal claim here is that Jesus rose from the dead. The parallel that's being made in the illustration of the grandmother giving money in an envelope, that's not a significant event in the life of somebody. I mean, praise be to God, I had a grandmother who gave me money every year for my birthday. So that happened all the time. Juxtaposed with the fact that Jesus died and rose, those are not parallel sort of pieces of information. Like, one is very simple.
6: Yeah, but he remembers it. Right. I mean, he does remember the detail of that significant, that was significant enough for him to remember that it happened.
5: The event itself.
6: The event itself is still taking place based off of what he just said.
7: One last thing. It's not about this particular thing about the resurrection, but every time the Bible has been criticized or doubted archaeologically or historically, it's proven itself to be accurate, even when they didn't have the proof of it. So like back, you know, for Acts, they were like, oh, well, Acts says that this emperor was in charge at this time, but we all know that's not true. And then lo and behold, they find some coins that have that emperor's little face stamped on it at the time that it was. So every time the Bible's been doubted and archaeologists and historians start, you know, dismissing it and like, oh, here's the myth, here's the fish story, it keeps on proving itself true.
5: The Pilate stone?
7: It has stood the test of time so far up to 2,000 years later.
2: The second thing is, I think the Chinese whispers or the telephone game or whatever you call it is a good kind of case study. I think where it falls short is that if you play the telephone game, if you play Chinese whispers, there are rules in order to corrupt the message. So you have to whisper. You can only say it once. You have to do it one person to one person. In an oral culture, you would have been hearing these stories constantly. So when some of these stories are told, they're being told within a lifetime where there could have been individuals who say the story of the feeding of the 5,000, that's a lot of people. So there's a lot of witnesses to this particular event. So if you're writing this down, there's an aspect of there are people out there who could verify what is being said, at least orally, not necessarily like literally. Likewise, what we have in the gospel accounts, particularly after Jesus' death, when the disciples proclaiming his resurrection, they go back to Jerusalem, which is the scene of the crime. So they go back to the exact place where Jesus was crucified and start telling people he was risen from the dead. If there is some aspect of, say, disingenuousness in making up a story, don't go back to the place where everybody could have seen that thing happen. In one sense, Chinese whispers is a faulty analogy in that it's less like one person whispering into another's ear and more like 100 people in a room all saying, communicating the thing verbally and then getting the other people to repeat it back to them and then corroborating with the other individuals of what's going on. Now, I think your point in the story of your grandmother and, you know, the letter and is a good one. You know, how do we remember things? Do you remember 9/11?
3: Yes, I do. Yes, and I was in the UK at the time.
2: Could you tell me a little bit more vividly what you were doing on 9/11 compared to your grandmother and the letter?
3: Yes, I could, yeah. I remember coming home from school and like watching it on the screen and my dad having it on the screen and us all just looking at the screen.
2: Yeah, me too. So whereas I couldn't tell you much of what else happened during an average day in that year, I could tell you what happened on September 11th, 2001. And that's because of the nature of what was going on. And I think when we're talking about the gospel stories in particular, first you have what I genuinely believe are eyewitness accounts from at least the source information coming from a group who would have heard Jesus be preaching these things multiple times in multiple different settings. Like it's probably likely, myself as an itinerant, I have given the same talk on a particular subject quite a few times.
3: Yeah.
2: And I joke with my wife that she could give my talk on the historical reliability of the Bible herself. You know, if I'm sick, I'll just send my wife, right?
7: First, Wesley Huff made the point that I made. I just wanted to point that out because he's brilliant. And anything I can say that sounds anything close to what he said makes me feel smarter.
6: I think you could take him arm wrestling too.
7: Yeah, so I'm sure I could.
6: Maybe Walter could.
7: Seriously. Just wanted to stop for a second because I appreciate what he's doing. Because he's just maximizing how many witnesses. It's easy to go, I mean, just the thing about, you said about the 5,000 and the points that y'all were making previously. It's not just the 500 in Corinthians, but there were these thousands of people here, these thousands of people here, all these other people. And so it just helps with how public, you know, we did, again, going back to Irenaeus, that Christianity isn't a secret esoteric religion. It's public. It's not private. It is proclaimed, and it's out there to be verified. And there were plenty of opportunities. In addition to that, makes me think of someone like Gary Habermas, who is an apologist on the resurrection, specifically the resurrection.
5: Great source, yeah.
7: And his big thing, I think it was his doctoral dissertation, was, can I prove the resurrection using non-biblical text, just using just basic history, Tacitus, and just what all the things out there. Like, so going back to the maximal story, like the tomb was empty, Jesus existed, he was dead, and it was claimed that he rose again. Well, again, we don't need extra biblical, but it sure is cool to have those. And so just Wesley's reminding me of how many thousands and thousands and thousands of people were witnesses
5: at the
7: time.
5: What's really staggering is when it comes to the existence of Jesus, the arrest and arraignment of Jesus, trial of Jesus, his crucifixion and his burial in the tomb, and even the emptiness of the tomb, all of the parties involved agreed.
7: Yes,
8: that's true.
5: So, you know, when people say, well, I didn't know if Jesus really existed, or do we really know he was crucified, or do we really know he died? Because, you know, like Romans weren't good at knowing when they had successfully crucified somebody. Those are just non-questions for scholars. And I'm talking about skeptics who don't believe Jesus rose from the dead. Jewish scholars, agnostic scholars, non-believing scholars of different kinds, they all say, I mean, up to the tomb was empty, everybody agrees. The question is, for instance, when the religious leaders say that the body was stolen, the disciples stole the body, that's great for us because what it says is the tomb was empty.
6: That's right.
5: In order to steal a body, you had, so they had to come up with some explanation. Now, is that a credible explanation? Not in light of the history of what happened to a sealed tomb when the empire was involved. They made sure people were dead. They sealed it up. Somebody like Jesus, they even put a Jewish guard in addition to a Roman guard. And one of the, you know, the we know from Tacitus that the punishment for leaving your post, if you were a Roman soldier, was death. You would be crucified. So whatever frightened them enough to flee from the tomb was more frightening than thinking about the prospect of being crucified.
6: Yeah.
4: So there's agreement on the details, but we're trying to figure out what these details mean.
5: Yeah, and what's the significance? I don't think we get the whole significance out of just the resurrection happened. Mm-hmm. We read the whole Bible to find out what the resurrection was what it means, what it was intended to accomplish. It's the beginning of the new creation. But you don't get the meaning of the resurrection apart from its reality as an event.
6: You got to start with the history of the thing before you get the meaning. Yeah.
4: Amen to that.
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7: Now, later in the discussion, the podcast host Stephen Bartlett asked Wesley Huff if he is going to hell.
3: If I sin in my life, do I go to hell?
2: You don't. I mean, the answer to that is yes and no, but the...
3: Am I going to hell?
2: Are you going to hell? Stephen Bartlett. Is Stephen Bartlett going to hell? This is the clip that they're going to put online, right? Wes says Stephen Bartlett is going to hell. I mean, here's the thing. Everybody is going to hell. Everybody. Here's how I've said it in the past, right? The Bible is very clear. All good people go to heaven. But Jesus said, no one is good but God alone. So if all good people go to heaven, and no one is good but God alone, only God is in heaven.
3: So do you believe that there is a hell and a heaven as we sort of typically understand it? A place that is great to go to after we die and a place that is very hot.
2: Place that's very hot. I mean, there's a lot of imagery of like fire and weeping and gnashing of teeth. I think a lot of that is kind of reflective and allegorical more than it's like a physical, tangible thing that is, you know, most of our perceptions of hell are largely shaped by depictions in the Middle Ages of Dante's Inferno and that kind of thing, right? I think it's more so that you will experience the full weight of the separation from God's goodness. Not necessarily a separation from God, because I think God's punishment and his wrath are going to be felt there. But if we're talking about like a good place, bad place, in the very simplest of terms, yes, but heaven isn't full of good people. Heaven is full of people who understand they are not good enough. And so I mentioned that like justice, mercy thing. Justice is fulfilled on Jesus. So because justice is fulfilled, now mercy, which is not getting what we do deserve, is able to be given to those who put their trust in Jesus.
3: So if I don't believe in Jesus, and I don't believe in the Bible, but I live a good life, I'm nice to people, I'm charitable, try and be kind wherever I can be, and I don't believe in God, am I going to hell or heaven as it relates to the scriptures?
2: Well, I don't think if you're living your life rejecting God, God is not going to force you into his presence.
3: So I'm not going to go to heaven then?
2: No.
3: Where am I going to go?
2: Well, you would go to hell.
3: So if I don't believe in the Bible, Jesus and God, then I'm going to go to hell?
2: Yes, insofar as if heaven is a place for those who have submitted their lives to Jesus, who are living the identity of what they're created to be, and said, your will be done, God.
3: Yeah.
2: Hell is a place where God says, you rejected me, your will be done. I'm going to give you what you want, in that I'm going to remove my grace and mercy from you, and you are going to experience truly what you desire in being separated from me and my goodness and my grace.
3: And what is that place like according to the scripture? Give me a depiction in my mind of what hell might be like for me.
2: Yeah, I mean, it's not a good place. It's not a nice place. It's a place that no matter what's going on, if you are a believer, if you truly understand what this book is saying seriously, I think it should motivate you to want to desire, Stephen Bartlett, I desire you to have a personal relationship with your creator because I don't want you to experience whatever hell is. I desire for you to be in perfect relationship with your God, not necessarily because I want you to get a get out of hell free card, but because I actually think that in living how God created you to be, in accepting living out the image that you bear, you're going to find the meaning and purpose that you ultimately have expressed that you have this innate desire for.
6: All right. So I think for that conversation, that was a very thoughtful and engaging and good way of saying what he just said. There's a great story from Gerhard Ferdy about one of his vicars who was doing Lutheran World internship up in New York. And the church where this vicar was working happened to be where Woody Allen shot some movies. So Woody Allen apparently is quite the theologian. So they get to talking and this vicar, she got to know Woody Allen quite well, I guess, in theological conversation. And at one point they're having this conversation and Woody Allen said to her, you know, the thing is, I mean, I think it's great. I think it's really interesting. I just can't believe it. And she goes, so what do you do? She comes back from her internship and says, what do you do with that? And Ferdy's line was, she should have said something like this. Finally, you get it. You're exactly right. You can't believe this. And that's what I'm here for, to tell you the good news that because you can't believe this, God sent his son to die for you and your sins are forgiven, and just give it to him. I think sometimes I think Westhoff did this much better towards the end of the conversation where he's, here's how hell works and how heaven works. And finally he says, look, at the end of the day, Christ is for you. Now, I think he kind of puts it on him a little bit too much. You know, I'm not going to split those hairs. But I do think he does at least say here, God doesn't want you to go to hell. And it's not sort of this, like, you just got the test answer wrong about God. Here's someone who's created you, given you everything, wants you to flourish, wants you to have a proper relationship with him, wants you to know all of the good he has for you. And you've rejected it, and he's done something about that to prevent you from continuing to reject it. So let me tell you that God in Christ accepts you, and you just flat out proclaim it. You just do the deed and hand over the goods and let the Holy Spirit figure out what to do with it from that point.
4: That's really helpful. I mean, what Westhoff was saying is basically if you live a life that articulates that you don't want God's gifts, you're going to get a place without God's gifts.
5: Forever.
4: Yeah.
5: If you didn't want them throughout your whole life, then you won't have them ever.
4: But what we forget very quickly is the common graces of God are everywhere.
5: Whether you embrace them or not.
4: Yeah, beauty. The gift of peace.
5: Life,
4: provision. Like all those things are from the very hand of God. And so if we strip existence from those things, that's what that place is. And people have described it. He mentioned that our descriptions of hell come from the Middle Ages, Dante's Inferno, and so forth. And that's true. But I think as I look around at the world that is, everything is a gift from God. Mm-hmm. In an existence without these things and the hope that comes from the Creator that gave those to us, that is hell.
5: If with God is the center in the Scriptures, God is the center in the Garden of Eden. Wherever God is, wherever he has planted his capital, life, goodness, health, joy, peace, justice, all flow from it. That whole plot of land is holy and it's flowing milk and honey. When the Spirit fills the temple, all of God's goodness and glory spreads from the temple out into the land and the people. God's presence means flourishing. Wherever God is in the midst of his people, there is joy and happiness and peace. But whenever the people profane the sanctuary, God no longer keeps his presence there. And it is overrun by marauders and finally destroyed as the temple was twice. So if we maybe think of it in those terms too, that yeah, heaven is wherever God is. That's going to be good. It's not like heaven is a place and hell is a place. Heaven is the place where God is in the midst of his people. Obviously, where God is not present in the midst of his people is hell. It is a desert of jackals and thorns and thistles and a place of weeping and wailing, gnashing of teeth.
6: I think I appreciate it, too, that Wes Huff didn't cut corners.
5: Right.
6: Am I going to hell? Well, yeah. If I mean,
5: that's tough.
6: I don't like to say this to you, but I'm telling you the truth.
5: Out of love.
6: The other thing worth noting on all of that is that language of weeping and gnashing of teeth when describing of hell is not a sort of, oh, this is so unfair. We had no idea it was going to be like it, it's not these people who are shocked that they're suffering. The gnashing of teeth is anger and bitterness towards God and what he's doing towards them, which is in a sense, we've rejected you our whole lives and we're going to continue to sort of dig our heels in even here in hell. And so it's not a sort of unfair situation. Hell is ultimately justice, and that's the terrifying part.
5: Yeah, and I love the way Wes started out with, well, all of us are going to hell.
6: Yeah, that's right.
5: Let's start there. If God were just to be just and not to show mercy,
4: there's none righteous.
5: There is none righteous, not one.
7: And again, this is why substitution matters so much. This is why, to answer that question, you have to proclaim the clarity of the gospel. Because am I going to hell is God-forsakenness, Jesus experience forsakenness. So you don't have to. Do you want that one or do you want it? I mean, he paid the bill. Mm-hmm. Do you want that gift of the not the bill paid, or do you want to pay that bill? And the fact of Jesus actually as our substitute went through forsakenness, so we would have to only get God's yes, glory, favor, and blessing. Next is historian Tom Holland with Justin Brierley and Peter Williams discussing the identity of Jesus. Let's see what we can learn.
9: But in that context of the whole question of doubt, I suppose as a historian, you can say, actually, we have really good evidence that Jesus really did die by Roman crucifixion. It's something that's attested to in all four Gospels. But of course, all four Gospels also claim he rose again. So is that the point at which you say, you don't know what to do with those historical claims, or we just have to put them to one side?
10: I think you say it's clear that they believed that he had risen from the dead and that it took them time to work out what that meant. In fact, I mean, as far as I can tell from theologians, they're still trying to work out what that meant. And they clearly believed that something extraordinary had happened. And I think to doubt that makes a nonsense of the emergence and spread of Christianity. But, you know, the Gospels are not the only texts describing someone who lived in the early first century AD, for instance, who goes on to become a god. So in his life of Augustus, Suetonius goes into great details about, you know, the food he liked and the kind of his sexual tastes and, you know, the kind of hat he wore and all this kind of thing. And then he says, then he rose up, he went to heaven and he's seated at the right hand of his divine father. Augustus's divine father, of course, is Julius Caesar, who's also a god. And you go, yeah, whatever. I mean, just because you have the life of an extraordinary person who the person who's writing that life says becomes a god, I don't think serves as evidence that that person did become a god.
5: I think that there's a big difference between Suetonius saying that Caesar's son ascended to the right hand of Caesar and the Bible saying that Jesus rose to the right hand of the Father. First of all, because in the Roman world, Caesar was God. Caesar became divine, and when he died, he ascended and was worshipped. But what happens here is God becomes flesh, not from earth to heaven, but heaven to earth becomes flesh, and he's eternally begotten by the Father. And furthermore, the people who believed in the resurrection of Jesus were Jews, not Romans. That came later. The first people who believed, for the most part, in Jesus were Jews. They had absolutely no

0: That is a beautiful moment of Jesus being like, I'm not answering you. Who do you think you? His silence was huge.
1: His silence was so that he would go to the cross,
2: right? Mm-hmm. Right, which is what he came to do.
3: Exactly.
0: And then the final, the biggest picture that Jesus was actually in control was the sign above Jesus. This is Jesus, King of the Jews. Said, I got to change that. He claimed to be, and you have Pilate saying, "I've written what I have written." Mm-hmm. Jesus was the king who was in charge the entire time by giving his life away. He came to die. And he said, when I am lifted up, and this is Calvin, there's no more stately throne than the Roman cross that he was lifted up on. When I am lifted up, I will draw all men unto me. And so he's separating two things that actually belong together, that he's the one who's bringing the kingdom. It's not some ethic that's the kingdom ethic. It's the king has brought the kingdom. And it's in the proclamation of who he is and what he's done.
1: And can I just say one last thing on a positive note? I think what's so encouraging about Tom Holland here is here it seems to me, I'm not an expert on Tom Holland, but that he seems to be moving. He, you know, seems to have moved somewhat from earlier views. And I think it's very instructive that he acknowledges Jesus was crucified, he was buried, and the earliest Christians believe that he was raised from the dead. So then the next step is, if they believe Jesus was raised from the dead, but they knew he wasn't, why did they get themselves killed?
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6: Welcome back to Gallery. We turn to Antonio Salieri's Menuetto, followed by Mozart's Turkish Rondo K331.

Guitarist John Williams and friends performed Mozart's Turkish Rondo K331. Before that, we heard the ensemble Edward Melkus and Antonio Salieri's Menuetto. Next, Malcolm Arnold's Three Shanties, Opus 4.

0: You heard the East Winds and Malcolm Arnold's Three Shanties, Opus 4.
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Reading from Daily Portions from the writings of J.C. Philpott for August 28th. And establish you in every good word and work. 2 Thessalonians 2:17. The living family of God need to be established in the truth so as not ever to be children tossed to and fro with every wind of doctrine. It is not sufficient for a building to be raised. It must be established before we can know whether it will stand. The most anxious moment of the builder is to see how it will settle, how the walls will bear the roof, and every part stand firm and good without bulging or slipping. When the scaffolding is taken away from a newly built arch, how the architect looks to see whether it will settle well, and the extent of the drop, if there be any. So in grace, it is not merely making a profession that will serve. Many a building stands well as long as the scaffolding remains. Many an ark looks firm while the scaffolding supports it. So many seem to stand well in early days when upheld by zeal and earnestness or strengthened by the support of others. But how will the soul stand when helps are removed? Will it be established in the faith, or fall into some error or some gross evil, and thus, like an ark badly built, drop into ruin when the scaffolding is taken away? How we continually see those who once seemed firm in the truth now greedily drinking down some deadly error presented to their lips under the charm of a plausible novelty, and others fall headlong into some open sin, or get entangled in some delusion. Oh, that the Lord would establish you, me, and all who desire to fear His name firmly and deeply in His precious truth, that we may never fall a prey to evil or error, but may have a religion of His own maintaining, that the work upon our heart may be the genuine work of God, first and last, a building of His own raising and His own establishing, that it may stand firm amid the storms of time and endure for all eternity. A reading from Daily Portions, compiled from the writings of J.C. Philpott by his daughters and available in the public domain.

0: Open the Bible with Colin Smith.
1: Maybe you feel that there's a sin that's too strong for you. You're tired of fighting it, and you feel defeated. You know, I've often had conversations with people who feel overwhelmed by a temptation. "It's too strong for me," he says. "I'm helpless to overcome it." So I say to him, "Well, let me lead you to Christ." And then he says to me, "Oh no, Pastor, I've been a Christian for many years." "Well, now wait a minute," I say. "If you're a Christian, the Holy Spirit lives in you. How can you say that you're helpless?" For a Christian to say, "I'm helpless," is to repeat a lie of the devil. If you're helpless, come to Christ. And if you've come to Christ, remember the Holy Spirit lives in you. And God says to you, sin shall no longer be your master.
0: Are you open to discovering what the Bible says about God? Well, then come to openthebible.org.
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0: The Gospel of Matthew records a mountaintop speech by Jesus on how Christians ought to live. Join me, Pastor James, as we listen in on the King's speech, week by week, through the Sermon on the Mount. Growing up, there was a Filipino word my parents and teachers often used to describe me, tulala. I suppose the English equivalent for this would be staring into space. I was a young daydreamer who would get lost in my own thoughts. In school, I would get distracted by my own imagination and end up missing important lessons because my heart would be engaged by something else other than the class being taught. I would be physically present, but my heart would be far away from the classroom, chasing happy thoughts of play and leisure with friends both real and imaginary. This week, as we continue listening in on the King's speech, we hear Jesus addressing his disciples on the matter of heart treasures. Whether we realize it or not, our lives are ordered by the deepest loves of our hearts. As far as Jesus was concerned, there are only two categories under which all these treasures fall: treasures that can be lost here on earth, and treasures that last forever in heaven. In Matthew chapter 6, verses 19 to 21, we read, "Do not lay up for yourselves treasures on earth, where moth and rust destroy, and where thieves break in and steal. But lay up for yourselves treasures in heaven, where neither moth nor rust destroys, and where thieves do not break in and steal. For where your treasure is, there your heart will be also." The first category of treasures is that which can be lost here on earth. Instinctively, despite our pretensions to the contrary, we know that nothing we hold in our hands really lasts forever. What Jesus says here should prompt us to ask ourselves the following questions. What are we aspiring for in life? What are the great passions that are consuming our time and energy? What are our hearts set upon? Wealth and financial security? Career growth and recognition in our respective industries? Academic and intellectual achievement? Travel and passport stamp collecting? Well, the Lord tells us, none of that truly lasts. Apart from Christ, these are all futile attempts at laying up treasures for ourselves on earth. What we need to do is to lay up treasures for ourselves in heaven. What this means is that heaven and our union with Christ, our ultimate treasure, should order our passions and pursuits here on earth. As the Christian missionary C.T. Studd so memorably put it, "Only one life 'twill soon be passed. Only what's done for Christ will last." Every pursuit and endeavor that is done for Jesus lasts and brings him honor and glory. Practically, what this means is that the life that is spent for the sake of heaven's agenda is rewarded with unending joy in his presence and glory. We cannot picture it now, but on that day, we will be joined in heaven by all those who have come to believe in the Lord Jesus Christ through our faithful witness. This should motivate us greatly to heed the good advice that Pastor Kevin DeYoung gives on how Christians ought to manage the limited resources that they have at their disposal. Listen to Pastor DeYoung's counsel. We should be using our earthly riches to accomplish heavenly good. There should be some people in heaven who got there because of us being smart with our money. Let us, therefore, lay up lasting treasures in heaven to the glory of God.
1: This lesson was brought to you by Pilgrim Community Church. For more information, please visit us online at www.pilgrimcommunity.ph.
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I'm David, and this is Classical Drive, music for the Artwan Commute on 98.7 DZFE, the Master's Touch. 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

This is from Niccolo Paganini's Treasure Trove of Guitar Miniatures, the Sinfonia della Lodovisca, MS-98, brought to us by guitarist Luigi Adamo. Louis Spohr was born 2 years after Paganini, and like him, created during the transition from classical to romantic style. Spohr's parents were both musical. His father, a doctor, played the flute, his mother, a singer and a pianist. Young Louis Spohr exhibited his musical gift early and was sent to Brunswick to advance his musical studies. At the age of 15, he was hired as a court musician. When he was 18, the Duke sponsored his travel with the violinist Franz Eck in order to introduce him to the life of a performer. By the time he returned, he was an accomplished virtuoso in his own right. At the age of 21, he was invited to the post of concertmeister for the town of Goethe. He flourished in this post, honing as well his composition and his conducting. The court cellist and his wife, a singer, had a lovely harp-playing daughter, whom Spohr met when she was 18. The two fell in love and married in 1806. Spohr gladly wrote works for himself and Dorette to play. Among them is the Sonata Concertante for violin and harp in D major, opus 115. Violinist Sophie Langdon here with harpist Hugh Webb performing.

0: Violinist Sophie Langdon and harpist Hugh Webb performed the sonata Concertant for Violin and Harp in D major, opus 115, a composition by Louis Spohr, who was born in 1784. Just tuning in, thanks for joining us. 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
2: Is there such a thing as fate? Or is fate simply the catch-all for what you can't explain? The Merriam-Webster New Collegiate Dictionary defines fate as that which remains destined to happen. Our English word comes from the Latin fatum, which means something ordained from the gods. It grew out of a story from Greek mythology which involves three goddesses. The first, Clotho, or the spinner, was supposed to weave the thread of life, while the second, Lachesis, or the disposer of lots, determined the length of the thread. It was the third in the trilogy, Atrophos, or the inflexible one, who allegedly cut the thread of life, causing fate to strike its terrible blow. Today it's common for people to blame fate for all kinds of things over which we have no control, whether it is a bolt of lightning or a car accident that you couldn't help. Is there such a thing as fate or chance? If there is a sovereign God who directs in the affairs of mankind, fate isn't a viable option. The Bible, and in particular the writings of the New Testament, tells us that God intervenes in the affairs of humanity, that all history is moving towards a fixed point of reference when time is absorbed by eternity and life as we know it now will come to an end. But what about our personal affairs? How emphatic, how direct is God's intervention in what happens day in and day out? First, the New Testament says it is not Atrophos or fate who cuts the thread of your life. Hebrews 9:27 says, "It is appointed unto man once to die, but after this the judgment." Paul addressed the issue of fate for God's child when he wrote to the Ephesians, saying that God works out everything in conformity with the purpose of his will. The book of Romans says very clearly, "There is no fate for the child of God who walks according to his Father's will." Remember those comforting words? "And we know that in all things, God works for the good of those who love him, who have been called according to his purpose." Sounds good, right? But does it really translate when things go bad? Is God likewise responsible for wrong things as well as good? When something happens which doesn't quite fit into the scheme of things as I think it should, I ask three questions. Question number one, is Satan opposing me? There are times when clearly he hinders the work of God. Now, if Satan hindered Paul from coming to the Thessalonians when he wanted to do so, why shouldn't he be able to hinder us today? Question two, has God allowed this difficulty as discipline in my life to bring me back into his will? Make a note of Proverbs 3 and Hebrews 12, which both tell us it is because God loves us, he disciplines us, just as a father does his own children. Question three, is this simply a combination of circumstances for which there isn't any particular deep spiritual significance, say a flat tire or an appliance that is worn out? Naturally, these irritations try us, but I can't really see the intervention of either God or the devil in some things, though God can use everything to shape us and to bring our lives into conformity with his plan. Friend, how did you answer that question? Is there such a thing as fate, or luck, or chance? For God's children, the will of the Father rules all of that out. And that is a fact, because we have a Heavenly Father who guides in the affairs of His children.
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Peter Jan Belde on forte piano, playing the Rondo in A for clavier by Carl Philipp Emanuel Bach, belonging to a collection of sonatas for connoisseurs and amateurs, published in Leipzig between 1779 and 1787. If you're familiar with Beethoven's keyboard works, the name Peter Winter might seem familiar. In the last decade of the 18th century, Beethoven wrote a set of variations without opus number on the theme Kind willst du ruhig schlafen from Peter Winter's opera Das Unterbrochene Operfest, or The Interrupted Festival of Sacrifice. Winter was a couple of years Mozart's senior, but died 2 years before Beethoven in 1825. A native of Mannheim, Winter was a violin prodigy and joined the city's famous orchestra in 1775. He eventually led the orchestra. Winter met Mozart while traveling with Munich clarinet virtuoso Franz Tausch. Tausch's influence and the native flair and virtuosity of the orchestra are influences on Peter Winter's quartet in E-flat for clarinet, violin, viola, and cello, dating to 1780. Let's now listen to a performance by clarinetist Dieter Klöcker and members of Consortium Classicum.

0: by Peter Winter, the Quartet in E-flat for clarinet, violin, viola, and cello. Consortium Classicum with its clarinetist Dieter Klöcker performed. 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I'm David. There's more music straight after this short pause.
1: 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Unraveling Ravel, September 5 p.m. on the roof deck of Sunshine Place, 56 Jupiter Street, Makati City. 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